are listening to WERU-FM. This is This Side of Space. If you are just tuning in, I'm Space Cadet Nico. I am filling in for our space wizard Steve tonight while he is away having tons of fun at a wedding. And in that first set, we started the show off with Tangerine by Led Zeppelin. After that, we heard Frank Zappa and the Mothers with I'm the Slime, I Want You, or She's So Heavy by the Beatles. And that last track was I Talk to the Wind by King Crimson. And up next, we've got The Friends of Mr. Cairo.

me now.

all of you people to come here this evening, and I know you have been searched, but what you don't realize is that in the back of the Mortis Falcon, I have...

are listening to WERU-FM. This is This Side of Space. And in that last set, we heard The Friends of Mr. Cairo by John and Vangelis. After that was Roll Right Stones by Traffic, Bolero Bolado by Soft Machine, and that last track was Peaches and Regalia by Frank Zappa. And up next, we've got a little bit of a sidestep that is a bit self-indulgent. But before our top of the hour break, we're going to hear Don't Stop Me Now by Queen.

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3: 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And this voice is Nico, filling in for our resident space wizard, Steve, as he is off gallivanting through the South at a wedding and hopefully having a fantastic time as well. Hopefully my show is doing all right in his absence. My mother and I, she helped collaborate with me on this one because she, I think, knows at least a little more about prog rock than I do. But we're trying to go for the classics this time. And up next, we've got The Magician's Birthday by Uriah Heep.

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This is This Side of Space. And we started that last set off with The Magician's Birthday by Uriah Heep. After that, we heard Smiling Faces by Blood, Sweat, and Tears, Starship Trooper by Yes, and that last track was Handy by Wishbone Ash. And up next, we've got Hot Smoke and Sassafras by The Bubble Puppy.

0: You are listening to WERU-FM, and thus concludes tonight's This Side of Space, where I've been filling in for Steve. But in that last set, we heard Hot Smoke and Sassafras by the Bubble Puppy. After that was Paradise by The Dashboard Light by Meatloaf. Me and My Baby by 10 Years After. That one is for my mom. She loves that song. And this one that we've got going right now is From the Sun to the World by Electric Light Orchestra. But I will be back after a short top of the hour break for Return to Transform.
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Bonjour, Sister Moxie here. Did you know that in the 1630s, the Acadians built a fort in what is now Castine, Maine? Did you know that Acadians and Cajuns are cousins, about 255 years removed? On Acadia Highway, Sam Spruce and I travel from Acadie to Acadiana, sampling all the music, humor, and history along the way. 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
1: 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And this voice is Nico back again after this side of space this time. Did a little cover there. And finally, at last, it is several weeks late, and I apologize for that, but we're doing month in review tonight, which means that everything you hear is brand new music from the month of September. And to start the show off, we have something very interesting that my girlfriend told me about recently, and that is that, you know, Wendy's, like the fast food chain?
2: Yeah.
1: They came out with an album, and it's a, mother, would you like a mic?
2: No.
1: She's sitting in here with me. She came with me tonight. She helped me with the prog show, and she's having like a conversation with me while I'm talking to all of you guys. But, Wendy's, the food chain, came out with an emo album. And it is hilarious, to me at least. I think it's hilarious, and so I will be imparting upon all of you tonight a song from their new emo album, The Franchise. This is like official from the licensed franchise, Wendy's. I cannot stress this enough. It's so funny to me. But they released, it's more like an EP, it's like 6 or 8 tracks, songs to listen to in a Wendy's parking lot. And so up first for tonight, we are going to hear the McDonald's diss track featuring Chloe Kinnon, Salt in the Wound.

0: You are listening to WERU-FM. This is Return of the Junk Drawer. And before we get into all of the music we have heard so far on tonight's month in review, where everything you hear is brand new from September this year, I have some shout outs to give. Because there are several people that are tuning in tonight, and I love them all very much. And so, thank you for tuning in to Vinasia, to Victor, to M, to Mads, and to Ren, my beautiful girlfriend. It is awesome that you do this and listen to me talk and play my silly tunes on Saturdays, and I appreciate taking time out of your schedule to do so. Anyways, we started the show off with Salt in the Wound from Wendy's, as in the franchise, featuring Chloe Kinnon off of their new album, or I guess EP, Songs to Listen to in a Wendy's Parking Lot. After that, we heard Twin Flames by Ethereal Treason. That was a new single from them. White Devil by President off of their brand new album, Blood of Your Empire. And that last track was I Dreamt of a Room with All My Friends I Could Not Get In by La Dispute. And that is off of their Audio Tree from Nothing EP that they released. Beautiful, beautiful song. I loved that track. I thought it was fantastic. But up next, we have off of a new album called Out Into by Sonlux. I love Sonlux. We are hearing No God Like a King.
1: One, two.

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This is Return of the Junk Drawer Month in Review. So everything that you hear is brand new from the month of September this year. And we started that last set off with a new track off of Told Slant's album, What's Up, called Hold You Down. After that, we had Forgive Yourself by Lower Town off of their EP, Ugly Duckling Union. Then we had Sid Matters with Nuclear, and that was off of his brand new album, A Gospel of Some Sort. And last up, we had King of Having Fun by Medium Build. And up next, we've got Karaoke Bar by Angus and Julia Stone.

cab and I settle down inside. He asked me if I'd see the

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This is Return of the Junk Drawer Month in Review, where everything you hear is brand new from the month of September. And we started off that last set with a track off of Angus and Julia Stone's newest album, Karaoke Bar. We heard Karaoke Bar. After that, we heard a new single from Modest Mouse with Barstool Blues, Hot Air Balloon by Freako off of their new album, Something Worth Waiting For, and a new single from the All-American Rejects with I've Been Everywhere. And up next, we've got a new single from Laughing Matter with Who Me?

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3: 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And on the WERU app, we are listener-supported, volunteer-powered, and a voice of many voices. This is still Return of the Junk Drawer. It is still month in review. So everything you're hearing tonight is brand new music from the month of September. And in that last little set, we started it off with Who Me by Laughing Matter. That was a new single from them. After that, we heard a new single from Hello Shark with The River. And I got to see them live recently, and it was such a lovely concert. I went down to Portland to see Hello Shark, Pleasure Systems, and Runner for my birthday. My birthday's at the end of August. And the whole concert was so wonderful. I loved it. I ended up buying a t-shirt from every band because the merch lineup was really awesome as well. But I got to meet everyone, and it was so good. Check out the Space Gallery if you're ever down in Portland looking for a fun little intimate show to go to, because I love that venue. It's such a nice venue. But after The River by Hello Shark, we heard Polaris by Beethoven, and that was off of their new album, I See Them, I See Me. And up next, we've got a new single from Dirt Buyer. I love Dirt Buyer. I love this band, and this single is My Life's All Right.

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This is Return of the Junk Drawer, and you are probably so sick of hearing me say this, but it is also month in review, which means everything you hear tonight is brand new from the month of September. And we started that last set off with My Life's All Right by Dirt Buyer, brand new single from them. We also heard a brand new single from Sex Week with Life is a Circle, brand new single from Phoebe Bridgers. And that is called On Video Following. She had an album come out recently, the name of which is escaping me. I am such a fake fan, but it was a really fantastic album as well. And that last track we heard was Footprints in Belfast by Spruce and Hollow. And up next, we should have the Spotify singles version of Martha Sways by Hudson Freeman.

You are listening to WERU-FM, and thus concludes tonight's return of The Junk Drawer. In that last set, we heard Martha Sways by Hudson Freeman, new single from him. After that, we heard These Days by Slowpulp, and that's off of their new album, Melody. After that, we heard a new single from They Are Gutting a Body of Water, and that was Cool Martyr. And that last track was Sufferer from Current Joys off of their new EP, Knight of Swords. And I have enough time for one more track, so I will leave you all off with a new song from Nothing But Thieves album Stray Dogs that just came out, and that is A Different Kind of Happiness.

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everybody. This song right here used to be the theme to the Boston Bruins when they were on TV during the height of their dynasty in the early 70s. Anyway, you got Midnight One Radio. And if you didn't know, Friday is Boss Appreciation Day. Not that that really has anything to do with the programming tonight, but in the event that you appreciate your boss, Friday would be a great time to let him know. El Willio here. We've got a great show coming up with a lot of great music. Going to kick things off with Andy and the Cradle Will.

Thank you for listening to Midnight One Radio. I'm your host, El Willio, in case you didn't know that, but you probably did already. Anyway, we just heard Led Zeppelin with The Ocean from the Houses of the Holy album, of course. Before that, a spiritual Keep On Smiling by who else? None other than Wet Willie. Before that, Tom Petty from the Damn the Torpedoes album with his song called Complex Kid, Shadow of a Doubt. Before that, War with Lowrider, preceded by Sugarloaf with Green Eyed Lady. The Doors before that with Break On Through, and we started the whole thing off with Van Halen and The Cradle Will Rock. And now, Procol Harum on Midnight One.

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those guys from Texas, huh? ZZ Top right there with their song El Diablo. Before that, a band named for the man who invented the plow, Jethro Tull, with their song Farm on the Freeway. Before that, a song that got an absolutely beautiful remix in 2002, Sign of the Gypsy Queen by April Wine. Before that, a band that includes Paul Rogers of Free and Jimmy Page of Led Zeppelin, The Firm, with their song Radioactive. And we started off the whole thing way back at the bottom of the hour with a song that was written and recorded in 1967 and re-released in 1972, Procol Harum and their song Conquistador. And we will return with the second half of Midnight One Radio following the top of the hour messages right here on WERU

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apparently those guys love it loud. Kiss on the Midnight One Insomnia Therapy segment. We will not rest until there is a cure for insomnia. As promised, we are back from the top of the hour with the second half of the show, continuing to bring you songs you know, songs you don't know, songs you'll remember, and songs with a message. Robin Trower now on Midnight One Radio.

0: You're listening to the Midnight One radio program. Have the back list for the last set right here. We just listened to Sweet and their song Ballroom Blitz, apparently inspired by an incident that happened in 1973 when the band was performing at the Grand Hall in Kilmarnock, Scotland, where they were driven off stage by a barrage of bottles. Ballroom Blitz. Before that, a song from the Guess Who, from the album of the same name, Share the Land. Ironically, the altruistic and elevated song was recently used as the theme music for a Honda commercial. Go figure. From the Physical Graffiti album, Led Zeppelin, before that, with the song 10 Years Gone. Brother Love Bone before that, not just an ERU on-air personality, but also a rock band with their song Mountain So High. And we kicked everything off with Robin Trower and Day of the Eagle. And now from the Woodstock album, Alvin Lee and 10 Years After.
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Also ran. Summing up the people. 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

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Come in the conclusion.

Okay, well, we just have a minute or so left of the Midnight One radio program for this week. I would like to thank you all for listening. We'll just go over the backlist real quick. Right now, we're listening to Mr. Frank Zappa et al. With his song Black Napkins from the Zooted Lures album. Before that, Simon and Garfunkel with Mrs. Robinson. The Yardbirds before that with Heart Full of Soul. The Life is a Rock segment before that, featuring Flash in the Pan with their song Walking in the Rain. The great Brian May covering a Rainbow song, Since You've Been Gone, before that. And we started right off at Woodstock with Alvin Lee and I'm Going Home. Thank you for listening. Join me again next week. This is El Willio signing off for the Midnight One radio program. This has been a Friendly production.

Bonjour, Sister Moxie here. Did you know that in the 1630s, the Acadians built a fort in what is now Castine, Maine? Did you know that Acadians and Cajuns are cousins, about 255 years removed? On Acadia Highway, Sam Spruce and I travel from Acadie to Acadiana, sampling all the music, humor, and history along the way. 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
2: Hi, this is Kendall Boyson, professional life and recovery coach, and you're listening to Encouragementology, the practice of instilling hope. Hi there. Thanks for joining me. On this show, we're exploring the strengths you take for granted and learning how to recognize the gifts you already have, especially the ones that feel so natural you may have never thought to call them strengths. Have you ever watched someone do something with ease and thought, I wish I could do that? Maybe they can walk into a room full of strangers and start talking to anyone. Maybe they can sit quietly and listen without feeling the need to fill every pause. They remember names. They notice details. They stay calm when everyone else is unraveling. They make decisions quickly or somehow know when not to make one. From the outside looking in, those things can seem pretty remarkable. But ask the person doing them, and they may shrug and say, I don't know, I've always been that way. I think that's where some of our most valuable strengths can hide, right there in plain sight. When something has always been part of you, you don't necessarily recognize it as an asset. You don't remember learning it or struggling to develop it. It's just how you move through the world. So naturally, you assume everybody else has access to the same equipment. I have always had what you may call the gift of gab. And when I say always, I have documentation. My first grade teacher actually wrote on my report card. She talks more than I do, and I teach the class. So apparently, this wasn't a skill I picked up later in life. It arrived early and fully operational. And I'm sure at 6 years old, nobody was looking at the report card thinking, well, there it is, future sales and marketing professional, public speaker, podcaster, and coach. At the time, it was probably less gift and more Kindle, please stop talking. But look at where that tendency eventually took me. I spent most of my career in sales and marketing. Today I speak. I podcast, I coach, I connect people, and I regularly walk up to people I don't know and start conversations. Something that could have easily been labeled as too much became something I learned how to use. The interesting part is that because talking to people comes naturally to me, for a long time I didn't understand why it didn't come naturally to everyone else. I could walk into a room and think, just go introduce yourself. I could have an idea and think, just tell somebody about it. There wasn't some heroic act of courage happening inside of me. I was simply operating from a strength that I hadn't fully recognized as a strength yet. And that's where this gets interesting, because the things we take for granted in ourselves can quietly become the things we expect from other people. If I'm naturally driven, I may assume everyone else wants to move at the same speed I do and simply needs help removing whatever is slowing them down. If you're naturally organized, you may genuinely struggle to understand how someone can lose their keys 3 times in 1 week. If you're naturally patient, someone else's urgency might feel unnecessary. We tend to look at other people's behavior through the lens of our own equipment, without realizing we're not all working with the same inventory. So today, I don't want to simply make a list of things we're grateful to have. I want to look a little closer at what we've been given, what we've developed, and what has been quietly serving us for years without getting much recognition. Because once we can identify what comes naturally to us, we can become more intentional about how we use it. But perhaps just as importantly, we can stop using our strengths as the measuring stick for everyone else. There may be things about yourself you've dismissed because they seem ordinary. There may even be things you've spent years trying to tone down, speed up, overcome, or change because they didn't look like somebody else's strengths. So let's take a closer look at the inventory. What are you actually working with? And what might you discover when you stop assuming everybody else received the exact same set of tools? When we hear words like strengths or gifts, I think our minds naturally go to things that are easy to identify. Someone can sing, paint, fix anything with an engine, run a business, play an instrument, or do math without breaking into a cold sweat. Those are visible abilities, and because we can see the result, we're comfortable calling them talents. But some of the most useful things we possess aren't nearly as obvious. A strength can also be the way you process information, the way you relate to people, or the way you respond when something doesn't go according to plan. You might be someone who can see the big picture when everyone else is buried in the details. Or maybe you're the opposite. You catch the one little thing everybody else missed. You may have an incredible ability to make people feel comfortable, to ask good questions, to stay focused, to create order, to adapt quickly, or to sit with the problem long enough to understand it before trying to solve it. And because these things don't necessarily produce a trophy, certificate, or line on a resume, we overlook them, especially when they've always been there. Think about something people regularly come to you for. Not necessarily something they compliment you on, but something they rely on you for. Who gets the phone call when someone needs to talk something through? Who gets asked to organize the trip? Who can figure out the technology? Who gets asked to explain the confusing thing in a way everybody can understand? Who can lighten the mood when things get tense? Sometimes other people recognize our strengths long before we do because they're experiencing the benefit of them. Now, some of what we're good at may be natural, and some of it may have been developed through years of experience. Most likely, it's a combination. My ability to talk to people may have shown up pretty early, but spending decades in sales and marketing taught me how to do something productive with it. There's a difference between having a natural tendency and learning how to use it well. And I think that's an important distinction because recognizing a strength doesn't mean saying, well, this is just who I am, and leaving it there. A natural ability is something we can develop, refine, and even learn when not to use. The gift of gab is helpful, but listening is pretty important too. Being driven can help you accomplish a lot, but if you never learn when to slow down, that same drive can run right over you and everyone standing nearby. Strengths aren't automatically strengths in every situation. Part of maturity is learning how to use what we have with some awareness. But before we can refine anything, we have to recognize it. So instead of beginning with the question, what am I missing? Try starting with, what am I working with? That's a very different kind of personal inventory. You're not comparing yourself to the most talented person you know, or searching for some extraordinary ability you've somehow failed to uncover. You're paying attention to the patterns that have been there all along. What feels natural to you? What do people consistently trust you with? What kinds of situations bring out the best in you? And what have you been dismissing as no big deal simply because it isn't difficult for you? Because easy for you doesn't necessarily mean easy. Sometimes it means you've just found one of your strengths.

There's actually a name in positive psychology for some of what we've been talking about. Signature strengths. The VIA Institute on Character describes these as strengths that feel essential to who we are. Qualities that are such a natural part of us that we would almost say, that's just me. And I love that description because it also explains why they can be so easy to overlook. If something feels like a part of your basic operating system, you probably aren't walking around congratulating yourself for having it. What's really interesting is that the researchers recently looked at more than 31,000 people from 142 countries and compared the strengths people said were most characteristic of them with the strengths identified through an assessment. And they didn't always match. Some strengths, including fairness and prudence, were frequently overlooked by the people who possessed them. Think about that for a minute. You can actually have a strength and not recognize it as one. That makes sense to me because we're usually more aware of what requires effort. If public speaking terrifies you and you finally stand up in front of a room and deliver a presentation, you know you accomplished something. But if you've always been comfortable speaking in front of people, you may never stop to consider that your comfort itself is an asset. You're just up there talking. And sometimes it takes another person to hold up the mirror. Someone says, "You're so good at making people feel welcome." And you think, "Really? I was just being nice." Or, "I don't know how you stayed so calm through all of that." And you're thinking, "What else was I supposed to do?" Someone tells you that you're a great listener, incredibly resourceful, patient with people, good at explaining things, or able to see possibilities when everyone else feels stuck. We tend to minimize those observations because from inside ourselves, they don't feel exceptional. But there's another interesting piece of research. Studies of signature strengths have found that using them is associated with greater well-being. And one study found that using your signature strengths in new ways increased happiness for months afterward. Other research has connected strength use with making progress towards goals and meeting basic needs for competence, relationships, and independence. So identifying what you're working with isn't just an exercise in giving yourself a pat on the back. There's value in actually using what comes naturally to you. Gallup has found something similar in the workplace. Their research shows that people who have the opportunity to use their strengths regularly are much more likely to be engaged in their work. And I think we can take that beyond a job. When you find places in your life where the way you're naturally wired is useful, there's an ease that comes with that. Not that everything becomes easy, but you aren't constantly trying to force yourself into someone else's mold. And this is where I think we sometimes get it backward. We spend an enormous amount of energy looking at the person beside us thinking, "I need to be more like that. More outgoing, more disciplined, more spontaneous, more organized, more ambitious, more patient." Meanwhile, somebody may be looking at us wishing they had the very thing we've never thought twice about. Maybe growth isn't always about adding something that's missing. Sometimes growth is recognizing what's already there and becoming more intentional about where you put it to work. Because there's a difference between improving yourself and constantly trying to become someone else. We can absolutely develop areas where we're weaker. We should. But what would happen if we gave just as much attention to understanding what we're already good at? What if instead of always asking, "Where am I falling short?" we also asked, "Where am I naturally strong? And am I giving that strength somewhere meaningful to go?" That feels like a very different way to take personal inventory.

So let's try something, because if I simply asked you right now, what are your greatest strengths? Some of you would have an answer immediately, and some of you would stare at me like, I just asked you to solve a complicated math problem without a calculator. We can be surprisingly uncomfortable naming the things we're good at. It can feel boastful, or we honestly may not know. So instead of trying to come up with a list of strengths, let's follow the evidence. Think back over the last week or two. Nothing monumental has to have happened. Just picture your regular life. Where did someone need you? What problem landed in your lap? What did you handle without giving it much thought? Maybe somebody called you because they needed advice. Maybe plans changed at the last minute and you were the one who figured out what to do next. Maybe there was tension in a conversation and you knew how to bring the temperature down. Don't name the strength yet, just notice what happened. Now, ask yourself, what did I bring to that situation? That's a slightly different question than what did I do. What you did might have been rearranging the schedule. What you brought to the situation might have been flexibility. You might have helped a friend make a difficult decision, but what you brought was the ability to listen without telling them what to do immediately. You might have finished a project nobody else wanted to tackle, but underneath the complicated project was persistence. This is where I want you to become a little bit of a detective in your own life. Look for patterns instead of titles. If people repeatedly come to you when they feel overwhelmed, why is that? If you're always the person someone asks to explain something, what are you doing that makes complicated information easier to understand? If people trust you with things they don't tell everyone else, what is it about you that makes them feel so safe? And here's another clue. Pay attention to the things that make you say, well, anybody could do that. Because could they? I'm not suggesting that you're the only human being capable of organizing a family vacation or listening to a friend. I'm asking whether you might be dismissing the way you do something simply because it's familiar to you. Remember, you're experiencing yourself from the inside. You know how much effort something requires from you. So if it doesn't require much, you assume it isn't particularly valuable. Now let's flip the exercise. Think about someone you know well who operates very differently from you. Maybe it's your spouse, a coworker, a friend, one of your children. Think of something they do easily that doesn't come naturally to you. What do you notice? Maybe they're cautious when you're spontaneous. They're quiet when you're talkative. They can sit with a decision for 3 days while you're thinking, good grief, just pick one. They notice every detail while you're already 5 miles down the road looking at the big picture. Here's the important part. Resist the urge to decide which approach is better. Instead, ask, what does their way allow them to contribute that mine doesn't? That question can change a relationship. Because when I assume everybody should operate like I do, differences can start looking like deficiencies. Someone isn't moving fast enough. They aren't speaking up enough. They aren't ambitious enough. They aren't flexible enough. But I'm measuring them against my inventory. And they may be doing exactly the same thing to me. What if the slower person sees something the faster person misses? What if the quiet person hears something that the talker never notices? What if the person who isn't interested in running at 100% isn't lacking drive at all,
Maybe they have a completely different definition of what a meaningful, successful life looks like. That doesn't mean we stop challenging ourselves or excuse every limitation by saying, well, that's just how I am. We can grow. We can develop skills that don't come naturally. But growth doesn't require us to pretend we're all starting with the same equipment or heading toward exactly the same destination. So here's the inventory I want you to begin taking. What comes naturally to me? Where do I see evidence of it in my own life? And what comes naturally to the people around me that I may have been judging simply because it's different from what comes naturally to me? Because once I can see your strengths without comparing them to mine, I don't just understand you better. I make more room for you to be you. So once you start recognizing what you're working with, what do you do with that information? Because I don't think the goal is to take inventory, admire everything on the shelf, and say, well, look at me. Aren't I something? Awareness becomes useful when it changes how we live. The first thing I would encourage you to do is name your strengths without immediately minimizing them. That's harder than it sounds. If someone tells you that you're a good listener, notice whether your first response is, oh, I just let people talk. If someone says you're creative, do you explain why what you made really wasn't that difficult? We have a funny habit of arguing with compliments when they point out something that feels ordinary to us. So just try receiving the observation instead. Then give the strength somewhere useful to go. I think that's where a gift really starts to become meaningful. Being able to communicate is great, but what am I communicating? Being organized is useful, but where could that ability create some order for myself or someone else? Start getting curious about other people's strengths instead of trying to correct their differences. If somebody approaches something differently than you would, before deciding they're doing it wrong, ask yourself what their approach might offer. You may discover that the person who frustrates you because they ask a million questions is also the person who catches the mistake before it becomes expensive. Give yourself some grace. There are going to be things that don't come naturally to you. You may need to learn them. You may need support with them. You may decide they're important enough to practice and strengthen. Personal growth isn't only about repairing what's weak. It's also about recognizing what's strong enough to build on. The A side is a familiar story we all know, but the B side, that's where the deeper tracks live. We've spent this show talking about recognizing the strengths you may have been taking for granted, appreciating them, developing them, and giving them somewhere useful to go. But here's the flip side I don't think we talk about nearly enough. Just because you're good at something doesn't mean you have to keep doing it. Think about that for a minute. Sometimes we discover a strength because other people discover it first. You're good at organizing, so suddenly you're organizing everything. You're dependable, so you're the one everyone calls. You're good at solving problems, so every problem eventually makes it to you. You're a good listener, so guess what? People unload on you. You're good at taking care of people, so somehow you become responsible for taking care of everyone. And because you're capable, people assume you're willing. Sometimes we assume we're willing. There's a strange pressure that can come with competence. If I'm good at this, shouldn't I use it? If people need this from me, shouldn't I provide it? If I've always been the person who does this, who am I if I stop? But a strength is something you possess. It doesn't have to possess you. You are allowed to be good at something and decide that it doesn't deserve all of your time. You can have a natural ability that served you beautifully during one season of your life and recognize
that you're ready to use it differently in the next. You can even be excellent at something that doesn't bring you much joy. I think that's an important part of taking inventory too. We're not just asking, what am I good at? We're asking, which of these strengths do I want to invest in? Which one feels meaningful? Which ones am I using because they genuinely fit who I am? And which ones am I using because everyone has gotten accustomed to me being the one who does it? There may even be a strength you've overused for so long that you're tired of it. That doesn't mean it wasn't a gift. It may simply mean the way you've been using it needs to change. And here's something else to consider. Sometimes making room for someone else's strength means resisting the urge to use your own. If I'm always the one who can take charge, there may be moments when the best thing I can do is step back and let someone else lead. If I always have the answer, maybe I don't need to give it first. If I can do something faster, that doesn't automatically mean I should take over. Sometimes our strengths become even more valuable when we know when not to use them. So yes, reorganize your gift. Stop dismissing the things that come naturally to you, but don't turn those gifts into another list of obligations. You are more than what you're good at. Before we close, remember there is a 5-day journaling companion waiting for you in the show notes if you'd like to go deeper with this exploration. It will give you a little more space to notice your strengths, consider how you're using them, and appreciate what others bring that might be different from you. I can spend so much time noticing what I lack that I forget to recognize what I already carry. I see someone else's confidence, creativity, patience, discipline, or ease, and I imagine how much better I might be if I had more of what they have. Comparison can make another person's gift look like evidence of my deficiency, but their strength does not diminish mine. Today, I can become curious about what has already been placed within me. I can notice the qualities that have carried me through difficult seasons, helped me connect with others, opened doors, solved problems, or brought me joy. I don't have to exaggerate them to honor them, and I don't have to dismiss them simply because they come naturally. I can also release the expectation that other people should move through life the way I do. Their pace does not have to match mine. Their strengths don't have to resemble mine. I can appreciate what they bring without comparing it to what I bring, and I can allow our differences to teach me rather than frustrate me. I can remember that my gifts are mine to steward, not mine to prove. I don't have to use every strength every time simply because I can. I can listen for where my abilities are useful, where they bring meaning, and where it may be time to step aside and let someone else bring what they have. There is freedom in knowing that I don't have to possess every strength to have something valuable to offer. Today, I will recognize what I already carry, use it with intention, and make room for the gifts in others.

If you want to share encouragementology with a friend who needs to know they're not alone in this journey of self-discovery, you can visit encouragementology.com or anywhere you stream your content to receive this episode and all others. Check out the show notes for the 5-day journaling companion. So I challenge you, take inventory this week. Identify one strength you've been taking for granted. Find one intentional way to put it to use, and then look for a strength in someone else that you may have overlooked simply because it doesn't look like yours. Appreciate what you're working with. Make room for what others bring. And remember, different doesn't mean deficient. I know you can do it. Thank you for listening to Encouragementology with Kendall Boyson, where we find positive ways to handle some of life's challenges.

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0: Welcome to Ukraine 242, a weekly program featuring interviews with key people on the ground in Ukraine and around the world, responding to events and issues since the Russian invasion. I'm Ursula Rudenberg at Pacifica Network, and you are listening to a Ukrainian girl around 14 years old who is singing in a city square in Ukraine to help her country. She is part of a children's singing group called We Are United by Love that performs in public weekly and puts out a hat for collecting money to support the Ukrainian military's efforts. We Are United by Love is a good example of how active civilians have become in the defense of their country and how seamless the effort is between Ukrainian civilians and the military. Polls show that since the start of the full-scale invasion in 2022, about 71% of the population actively engages in some kind of volunteering or other humanitarian efforts. I myself lived this past summer in Ivano-Frankivsk, a city in southwestern Ukraine, and this is where I met this youth singing group. One evening, after their concert in downtown Ivano-Frankivsk was finished, Natalia, their leader and founder, agreed to being interviewed. We sat in a coffee shop in the pedestrian-only section in the center of this beautiful old city as teenagers played nearby and parents took their babies for strolls. My host in Ukraine, Stanislav Onishchuk, sat down with us and did the translation of what Natalia told me.
1: My name is Natalia. I am an author of the idea of the project We United by Love, the concert for support for military forces of Ukraine. I am the founder of it, and now there are two ladies running it, and I am co-runner of this project. More than 3 years we have been doing charity concerts for support military forces of Ukraine. Every weekend we do concerts here in the downtown. More than 130 concerts have been done.
0: So Natalia, you're an example of how civilians are participating in the war.
1: Civilian society is part of resistance. Civilians need to have such initiatives to support to military forces, because everybody understands that we will not survive otherwise. The military alone will not succeed. Only together we have chances to win this war. Separately, we'll lose. On our concerts, we are performing patriotic songs about Ukraine. We understand that we live in the time of war, and we want to emphasize it's time for fight and for collecting together.
0: Could you describe who was performing and what did they perform?
1: So today, as usual, many kids were performing such songs. That kids are from different singing school of Ivano-Frankivsk. And today, a special choir of military battalion from Kolomeya, it's Ivano-Frankivsk region, performed Ukrainian resistance songs. We always do street concerts, so it's not special like stage for it. We are just staying on the street, and sometimes we invite music bands and choirs.
0: And when these performances happen, do a lot of people come and listen?
1: Usually people do not come just to listen to the concerts. It's just for people who walk on the street, and part of them just stop for a few minutes and donate money. And we are collecting money to protect the sky of Ivano-Frankivsk by buying anti-drone systems and giving them to the military forces of Ukraine. So we are focused on this purpose, and the mission is to protect sky of Ivano-Frankivsk.
0: Air defense.
1: Kind of air defense, special anti-drone defense. Mm-hmm. It's not anti-missile, anti-ballistics, it's just anti-Russian drones.
0: Are a lot of attacks here in Ivano-Frankivsk drones?
1: Yeah, the majority of the drones that reach Ivano-Frankivsk, it's Shahed type, quite big drones, because it's quite far from the Russian-Ukrainian border. And our mission is to create protection, especially from Shaheds. And we are focusing on producing special small drones that can catch these Shaheds and destroy them. And we also very connected with school of drone operating, and the same goal to teach people how to operate these drones that would fight with Russian Shaheds. More than 3 years ago, we did the first concert with and for the kids of Ivano-Frankivsk Orphanage. We just joined few professional singers and we did that concert with and for the kids. And the name was set on that first concert, which we did with the kids from orphanage. And we named it We United by Love. But the second concert we did was supporting military forces of Ukraine.
0: And how did you end up doing this?
1: It's an interesting question, actually. I was aware of this orphanage many, many years, but I didn't have opportunities to help them or to make that orphanage better. But after I became head of one of the supermarket here in Ivano-Frankivsk, I was able to help that orphanage.
0: Financially?
1: Yeah, financially. I found some people who wanted to donate to that orphanage with me, and we improved that orphanage a lot. And when war began,

0: volunteers in this project. Unfortunately, we do not collect a lot money, so it takes a lot of time to close some requests from military units or to do development of this drone operator school. But we keep doing that anyway because we feel that we are in the process, that we do good things, you know?
1: The money goes to a soldier battalion or it goes to the school for the drone protection program?
0: More than 3 years, battalions asked us to help them with funding, and we were doing fundraising just on that requests. But very recently we have started to collect money for this drone operator school. So I would say that the majority of the projects we have done, that money went to battalions, direct military battalion needs. And now we are mostly collecting money for drone operator school.
1: Uh-huh. So, okay, what I understand is that she organized a concert for the orphanage, and then it went so well, it occurred to her that they could do this now to raise money for the military. Did I understand that correctly?
0: І тоді ти зрозуміла, що ти би хотіла робити концерти, типа, що тобі це вдається, і ти можеш робити концерти.
2: Так, мені просто прийшла така ідея попробувати зробити концерт.
0: I realized that I could do concerts and I just matched it with the need for military forces of Ukraine.
1: Explained why do Ukrainian battalions need money?
0: I would like to answer you using the words of one military guy who was on one of our concerts, and there was some like similar question from one Ukrainian guy who asked like, why are you collecting money for the drones? Because there is the state and there is the Mr. President who is taking care about all this. And he answered that, yes, the state provide necessary things, but you need to understand that we are under very intense war, and the drones, it's disposable material. You need hundreds every day. And state supplies you with drones, but they do in some, I would say, slow pace. But you need quick to defense, and you need to attack, you need them now, but state is not ready to provide enough with the pace you need it. And on the other hand, there are many situations when your storage of many, many things just destroyed by Russian rocket, and following day you have nothing to fight with. So you always need this kind of materials.
1: And the battalions are allowed to accept money from anybody.
0: It's not allowed for them to take money, but it's allowed for them to take drones, accumulator stations, solar panels, Starlinks, or stuff like that. So we can buy some stuff and we can give them officially, but we cannot donate money directly to the account of military unit, but we can buy and give them.
1: You are listening to Ukraine 242. I'm Ursula Rudenberg at Pacifica Network, speaking here with Natalia, the founder and leader of a youth singing group called We Are United by Love. They are one example of the many ways that Ukrainian civilians are participating and are integrated in the defense of their country. Polls show that approximately 71% of Ukrainian civilians are involved with volunteering in some way, from supplying equipment for the military, feeding the army, or humanitarian efforts like rebuilding damaged homes and providing medical and psychological support to displaced families. Natalia started We Are United by Love, which includes around 50 Ukrainian youths who perform weekly in public squares of Ivano-Frankivsk, a city in southwestern Ukraine, to raise money for military supplies and the development of defense systems against Russian drone attacks on their city. Natalia is speaking with me through Stanislav, our translator. Natalia, you've surrounded yourself with children.
0: She says that yes, I surrounded myself with children and I am happy because I see how they grow and how they grow also in singing, and it's good side of this work. But the bad side is realizing that these young people grow in the time of war, and this war influences their behavior and their future.

0: And they want to speak to Americans to help us to stop this war. Because, yes, sure, here in Ivano-Frankivsk, I would more or less say it's not so hot. But here we often have the singers from different regions of Ukraine, from Sumy, for example, or from Kharkiv. And it's a terrible situation over there. It's almost impossible to live, especially for kids. And this war could not last so long. So we want very much to stop this. And we ask you, Americans, to help us, to stay with us, to stop this war.
1: Do you talk to the children about the war as part of their activities, or is it you just observe?
0: Yes, we speak a lot with kids. And they really understand the role in this project. I could say that because many times kids were sick for some illnesses, and even being sick, they came anyway to the concert because they said, I understand that I need to be here, even I'm not perfectly normal to sing the song. And they came and sing because they understood that it's important for us and important for them. So I would say that we really have very nice youth population here. Mm. And most of them, I would say that all of them see their future here in Ukraine. They don't want to go somewhere. Mm-hmm. And yeah, I'm happy that we have such conscious and such patriotic kids here.
1: How many children are involved?
0: Altogether, it's more than 50 members. Але ж вони не завжди є одночасно.
2: Одночасно є в середньому 20.
0: At the same time, at the same day, for example, today, it's about 20 in average. Mm-hmm. But the number of all the kids who are participating in our concerts, it's about 50.
1: And who are the children?
0: There are kids from different singing schools of Ivano-Frankivsk, but also we do have some kids who learned by themselves, and they just want to sing and support Ukrainian army.
1: So do your children see you performing on the street and they come to you and they say, I want to be part of this?
2: Це наші сталі діти, які в нас є, ми тому, тому так і називається
0: команда. Sometimes it happens the way you told, like some kids or with parents, they are just walking by and they can come and ask how to participate, how to join this singing concerts, and this way works. But usually vocal or singing schools recommend participating in these concerts to their students. Mm-hmm. And also I have Facebook account of our project and some kids are joining through social media.
2: Проходять діти and виступити.
0: But usually we have more or less stable group of these 50 people. And before the concerts, we ask them every time who is going to participate tomorrow's event. And in average, from 15 to 20 people say yes, and we are arranging next concert. But to join the group, there are three ways. Just walking by, singing schools, and social media.
1: And where do you perform?
0: Де ви виконуєте?
2: Зараз ще там десь сьогодні ви нас бачили. Ми там проводимо постійно заходи.
0: We used to do the concerts on the Міскевича Square, but some time ago, you know, we had tradition to put the photos of died heroes in the central boulevards. And now the number of these photos is so big that Miskevicha Square is also full of these portraits of died soldiers.
1: What is Miskevicha Square?
0: Miskevicha Square is very close to the place where we are now. It's kind of park.
1: It's in the center of the city?
0: It's in the center of the city. And we used to have concerts in Miskevicha Square, but now there are the portraits of died heroes there, and it's impossible to do the concerts in front of the portraits of died heroes, and we moved the square around the old city hall.
1: So they perform mostly in Ivano-Frankivsk?
0: Yes, we perform mostly in Ivano-Frankivsk. Sometimes, but it's very rare, we goes to some other cities to perform the concerts. Я трошки за тебе відповів, що деколи ми їдемо в інші міста, але дуже рідко робити концерт.
1: Describe a concert. Describe what happens when you perform with the children.
2: Звичний концерт проходить стандартно 12.
0: Every weekend our concert starts at a little bit past 12. We always begin with the national anthem. And then kids sing by the schedule done the day before. Some kids sing few songs, some sing just one.
1: They sing one at a time?
0: Yeah, just once at a time. One and another, then another, then another. And depending on number of participants and number of songs, we finish usually at 6, sometimes at 5. So the duration of the concert is about 5 hours. People react in different ways. Some of them just passing by and just don't pay attention. Some of them stop and listen. Some stop and then give money and stays until the end of the concert. Some just giving money and go away. Many times random soldiers from Ivano-Frankivsk come when they are staying in uniform, and we always have some kind of resin, some kinds of handmade angels to the soldiers, and our kids come to the soldiers and give them the angels during the concert. And it's very like touchy moment when soldiers cry at that moment, and it's very emotional to me. And I always recognize who is family members of soldiers who died on the war. I understand who is the family member. They react in very another way. They often went to tears when kids are singing. So every concert is kind of emotional to me, mm-hmm. because of this stuff. It's emotional.
1: Mm-hmm. How old are the children that are performing?
0: Як є по які по віку діти з команди?
2: В середньому зараз виступають діти з 9 років.
0: The majority is the kids from 9 to 14, 15. But we also sometimes had participants in age of 40 and in age of 4.
1: Some of these children are in singing schools. Do they see this as an opportunity to develop themselves as performers?
0: Чи діти, які з вокальних шкіл, вони бачать в цих концертах можливість для себе зростати як співаки?
2: Так, звичайно, що на їхні викладачі вокалу.
0: Yeah, sure. Kids understand that, and their teachers understand that much more, and they encourage them to participate in such a concert, because the teachers say the more you perform in at different stages, the more you are professional, and the more experience you get. So it's also the way of development to them, and everybody understands that. I can say that from the participants, we have many champions of singing festivals who won the different singing festivals in Ukraine. So we have some kids that are quite good in singing.
1: You said that these concerts are emotional for you. Could you share a memory of one time that, you know, an experience you had during these concerts that really stays in your memory?
2: Таких моментів є насправді багато, але був недавно буквально такий момент, коли сидів...
0: I have had many moments like this, but one episode came to my mind. It was very recently. During the concert, I saw one military guy who was just sitting very close to the scene and like went to tears. And I came to him, I understood that he didn't speak Ukrainian. So I used my cell phone to ask him in English, who is he and what he is doing here. And he answered me, so we communicated with cell phone. And he replied, he is Ukrainian defender from Brazil. He didn't understand Ukrainian, he didn't understand what they sang, but he just sit and cry because of kids singing and supporting Ukrainian army. Probably it was very like emotional for him. Mm-hmm. I also had experienced very deep moments when after the concert or during the concert, when soldiers come and present some toys to kids who were performing, and often soldiers kneeled to give the toys to kids and thank them for support Ukrainian army. It's very important to me to feel that moments.
1: Okay, one more question. Most people listening to this do not know of Ivano-Frankivsk. I think the city is about 250,000 people. Yeah. Describe your city a little bit so that people can visualize.
2: Ivano-Frankivsk – and дуже гарне місто. Воно все квітне в квітах.
0: Actually, I was not born in Ivano-Frankivsk. I am from one village near Ivano-Frankivsk. But I can speak about Ivano-Frankivsk because I have been working here for 20 years. I would say that Ivano-Frankivsk is very beautiful city with a lot of flowers everywhere. And it's very comfortable to live here. It's not big, it's not small, very comfortable size, I would say. And it's very open to different tourists from all over Ukraine and from abroad. It has many attractions to the tourists, I would say. It has many historic sites. And the main thing about Ivano-Frankivsk, there are very mild and good people here. Actually, I love Ivano-Frankivsk. I love it almost the most. I love Lviv the best because I studied there. But the second place for me is Ivano-Frankivsk. It's a very beautiful city with nice, mild and open-minded people here.
2: Наше місто названо в честь нашого великого українського письменника, це Івана Франка.
0: This city was named after one of the biggest famous Ukrainian writers, Ivan Franko, and we are proud of that.
1: Last words, anything else you would like to say?
2: Я в першу чергу хотіла би подякувати всім американцям за те, що вони підтримують Україну.
0: First of all, I want to say thank you to all the Americans, American people. We know that you support Ukraine.
2: Тому що зараз Україна переживає дуже нелегкі часи. 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Це правда.
0: Now we are having very difficult times here in Ukraine and we are fighting for our right to be alive. We didn't invite Russians here, and nobody invited Russians here. So we are defending our country, and we ask you to stay with us in this unjust war.
2: Російська Федерація робить все для того, щоб знищити нас як націю.
0: Russia does everything they can to eliminate Ukraine, to destroy Ukraine. And we stay just because many, many countries across the Europe and across the world are staying with us. And I want to ask you to do not leave us alone. We are able to resist, but we stay with you to finish this war. I said that this war is unjust because every day many innocent kids and adults are being killed by Russians, and we want to resist. But we need to feel the support from our friends because we are not able to do this alone.
2: І тому саме наш проект націлений на те, щоб підтримати наших.
0: Our project, United by Love, is aimed to help to finish this war as soon as possible and that our defenders come back as much as possible to their families alive.
2: Щоб коли наступний раз ви приїхали в Україну, то в Україні.
0: And we want so much that next time you come to Ukraine, you would come in peaceful time with no war. It's our goal. And we will do it. We will do it.

Many thanks to Natalia, the founder and manager of the youth singing group We Are United by Love, raising money in the city of Ivano-Frankivsk, Ukraine, to help the military and the development of defense systems against Russian drone attacks on their city. Many thanks also to Stanislav Onishchuk, our translator. Stanislav is the head of First Voluntary Hospital in Ivano-Frankivsk. And I have been your host, Ursula Rudenberg. Thank you for listening to Ukraine 242. Let's end the show by hearing another young member of the group performing the Ukrainian national anthem. If you listen carefully, you can hear the people in the audience in the street.

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2: Broadcasting from the Civic Cypher Studios, welcome to today's special episode where we will be continuing a discussion of a trip I took to Palestine. For those that don't know, I go by the name Ramses Jah, and I'll be interviewed by my illustrious co-host Q Ward. And for those that caught our last episode, you know that we had a conversation that didn't quite fit into the time frame allotted, and thus we are here back again with part two. So, just to bring folks up to speed again, I took a trip to the nation state of Palestine. I spent most of my time in the West Bank, could not make it to Gaza. And I learned a lot about life on the ground for people who are being subjugated and terrorized by a state that is much more powerful than they are. At best, these people have literally sticks and stones. In the past, of course, I want to be very fair, they've had suicide bombers, that sort of thing, desperate people trying to bring attention to their cause. But for folks that don't know, Israel is, I believe, the third most powerful army on earth. And so when you have a group of people whose sticks and stones are their primary weapons versus the third most powerful army on earth, there is an imbalance, and Israel uses that imbalance to subjugate, brutalize, terrorize Palestinian folks. I went there and saw it for myself. I did my best to be as fair as I could, and I learned what I learned. And again, we're continuing that conversation today. So there's a lot more to stick around for. We hope that you stick around for it. If you care to be enlightened as I was, I do believe there's a lot more meat left on this bone. And of course, if you missed our first conversation, feel free to check out BINnews.com or CivicCypher.com. Q.
3: We started one of the most important and most difficult conversations we've ever had with this particular topic. I think both of us had moments of sadness, moments of anger, moments of frustration, and moments of enlightenment, because we got to collectively learn more than our eyes could see from this side of the ocean. Your feet on the ground, your eyes, your ears, an account that could only happen by putting yourself in harm's way against the best wishes of everybody that loved you, including myself. But now that you're home, I think we're both refreshed that you're here and that you're safe, and both enriched and enlightened, and I think we feel more whole as people from the experience that you shared with our brothers and sisters over there.
2: Sure.
3: No matter their faith, no matter, you know, we talk about the division of people in our home country, mm-hmm, based on how you pray, how you love, who you love, how you dress. We found all these reasons to divide, to tear apart, to splinter. And what stood out to me from listening to you talk about the experience, not just the conversation that we're having for the sake of our listeners, but just your experience as a human being, is that you got to learn what we already knew, but in real time, in person, that there is so much more that brings us together than that that divides us. And the list of things that we have in common is so much longer. It's so much more robust. And we have to literally find the few things that divide us and hold on to them in a way that's counter to our very well-being in order to make enemies of each other. And that was a really sad thing to say. Yeah. I just wanted to make sure, because Ramses told me to remind everybody of that. I wanted to make sure I got that in before we continued this conversation.
2: If you're just checking in with us, we appreciate you. I go by the name Ramses Jah. I am joined by my co-host Q Ward, and today we are discussing part two of a recent trip I had to Palestine, or Israel, Palestine, whichever you like. We want you to check out the social media because it plays a lot better if you're able to see the posts and get the visuals. So feel free to find us on all platforms. You can look for Civic Cipher. That's at CIVICCIPHER. I am at Ramses Ja. Q is at I am Q Ward. Q.
3: You sent me notes from this trip because I wanted to be able to have an informed conversation where we weren't just rambling about what we saw, but so that the audience could also learn with us about this trip.
2: Yeah.
3: And in your notes, you wrote down that the olive tree is like a child. Who said that to you? And what does that mean?
2: Yeah. Yeah. So everywhere I went, I might have gone to maybe 20 different places across West Bank and in Israel proper. Remember, Israel, what we know of as Israel proper now, was Palestine prior to 1948. Some of it was Palestine even later. Israel has continued to expand its borders and its control over the Palestinian state and people since 1948. Olive trees go back to the, you know, folks that read the Bible. You know, olive trees are a big part of that land ever since Jesus walked around in that land, in Nazareth, in Jerusalem, in Bethlehem. You know, these are places that Jesus was walking around. You know, he wasn't walking by himself. He had followers, and the followers are still there. And so, again, olive trees are very, very much native to that land. It's easy for people to take for granted what is in their immediate reality. And I'm not saying that Palestinian folks took for granted the olive tree, but I heard on multiple occasions, but there was a gentleman, I hesitate to mention people's names because these people might suffer the retribution of a very sophisticated military apparatus. These are the most heavily surveilled people among the most heavily surveilled people on earth.
3: So if you can help it, don't.
2: Yeah, that's what I mean. But suffice it to say, Ramses learned from multiple sources on the ground that how important these olive trees were. I'll paint the picture a little further. Whereas once upon a time, you might take for granted, you know, all the things that are around you. Once Israel had kind of brutalized their way through that land, and they started to encourage people to come and settle in the West Bank in order to encourage additional settlers, Jewish settlers from around the world, to come and relocate in the ever-expanding boundaries of Israel. They wanted to kind of show a land that had a little bit more appeal. They wanted it to be familiar to folks that were coming from Europe, from South America, from the United States, wherever, you know, Jews might be around the world. And the state of Israel felt that in order to entice folks to come, that they should plant evergreens instead of olive trees. And so burning olive trees became a kind of symbolic for Israel and for settlers, and planting evergreens in their stead. It's like a way of conquering the terrain and the foliage in addition to conquering the people. Now, Palestinian folks are exceptionally proud of these olive trees. It's not only is it a way of life because, you know, they make olives, olive oil, olive products. And they eat, of course, they consume olives. It's a part of the diet. It's a part of the culture, whatever, but it's a national symbol. Like for folks that live in the U.S., you know, a national symbol would be like, the Twin Towers, which is why when those were attacked, we were so upset. The national symbol, of course, the flag, the bald eagle, things like that, where when you see it in the right war film, you feel extra patriotic. Well, the olive tree is that for them. Again, it goes back thousands of years. It's native to that land. The pine trees or the evergreens aren't, and they don't last, and they're bad for the soil. And, you know, these people have learned to live there for a long time, and these new settlers are destroying the soil and whatnot. But, again, it's a way to terrorize Palestinian people, especially with the burning of the olive trees, the bulldozing of the olive trees. And what they'll say is the olive trees provide shielding for terrorists. You know, they have like loose language that is nonsensical to justify their actions. Israel does. So they come and bulldoze a field of trees where kids were hiding behind the trees, potentially, and throwing rocks, because that's all they have. And Israel will send in bulldozers and just bulldoze 2,000 trees. But again, little things like this across the board all add up to this feeling, this deflated spirit. I was sitting down and I was talking to a filmmaker. Again, I hesitate to say his name because he's under enough stress. You know, he told us that the settlers around his village, and again, for folks who missed the show yesterday, think of settlers as like what Ku Klux Klan are to Christianity. That's what these Israeli settlers are to Judaism. They're not the most sophisticated people. They're, you know, they walk around with guns trying to terrorize people. They're on stolen land, and they have the full support of Israel and the government to be in the occupied West Bank, taking up space and terrorizing the folks that live there. But one of the acts of violence that the settlers were doing to this gentleman who was telling us his story, the filmmaker, was setting the trees on fire. And I remember while he was telling us the stories, he's like, this is why we have all the fire extinguishers. And I remember looking over to his left. I'll put the pictures up. They're not up just yet, but I'll put the pictures up on social media. And I look at all these fire extinguishers. I'm like, oh, my God, he's right. And then fire extinguishers are all in Hebrew. And it turns out that they were donated by rabbis for peace to the Palestinians. So there's some Jewish Palestinian solidarity there. But the reason that they had to donate these fire extinguishers is because of the constant fires that are being set to their olive trees. Now, these people in the most rural parts of the West Bank are farmers. They have goats. And that's their livelihood. And some of these places, the goats, they bring them into the structure, the house, whatever it is that they're living in with them, because that's their livelihood. They have to feed them. They use them for warmth, that sort of thing. Not everyone lives like that. Of course, I don't want to paint with too broad a stroke here. But again, in the rural parts of this land, these people live very simple lives. And they'd be happy as a clam if it weren't for tanks and checkpoints and soldiers brutalizing them and their elders and settlers setting their olive trees on fire and them having to run and try to extinguish them as often as they can. But suffice it to say, the olive trees litter the land and they beautify the land. They do. I learned this the hard way. You can't go and like pick an olive off of an olive tree and just eat it. But, I realize how proud they are of it. I have a piece of art from a museum I visited, and it's a close-up picture of the root system of the olive tree. And it looks like art if you just look at it, but when you see how the olive tree is like copy-pasted into so many parts and facets of their life in terms of like what they are and could conceivably be proud of, you realize how important that is. And that's not the only thing, but that is one of the things that Israel and settlers really attack. They attack olive trees. They attack their flocks. You know, I heard stories from villages after I just left. In fact, I should probably share one of those stories here soon of settlers attacking, you know, flocks. And these people have to live with that every single day, day in and day out. So hence the fire extinguishers. For those just tuning in, we are Still talking about a recent trip I had to Palestine. I'm Ramses Jha, joined by my co-host Q Ward. For pictures and videos, feel free to find us on Instagram at Civic Cipher. I just left off talking about an incident where I went to a village, and I don't want to get the name wrong, and I don't want to look into my phone because I know it's in my pictures. I took a picture of the name of the village, but I want to say it might be like Kafia or Kafia or something like that. Forgive me. I'm just not on the top of my head right now. But I went to this village, and I met a guy there. Again, I don't want to say his name. He's a sweetheart, a man's man, small village, a communist village, for what that's worth. And before people start freaking out, there's like 200 houses in this village, and they all decided that they're going to live together. They don't have reliable electricity. They don't have reliable water, even though they live on one of the largest aquifers in the land. Israel has tapped into that aquifer. It's under the West Bank, mind you. So it's their land, bona fide. But Israel has tapped into it, is taking the water out, doesn't allow the Palestinians access to it, save but for once a week, maybe. And, of course, Israel is selling them their own water, and it's at exorbitant prices. Meanwhile, the settlers on their land get that water carted up to them, pumped up to them. They have pipes, they have everything like that. Anyway, in this small village, they managed to put together their money. They got solar panels. They have built apparatuses to harvest water from the rain and whatnot. They have their animals, their goats, whatnot. They have live a small life. They're very happy folks. And it's like, in the strictest definition, communism. It's not a powerful communist government, so please don't be afraid. It's just technically what it is. I want to call him like the sort of leader of this village. He very much presented in that way. He took us around. He talked to us and showed us around. A beautiful man, a beautiful human being. So many of these people are just gorgeous human beings to look at. It makes you envision, I suppose, what Jesus would have looked like, right? And freakishly brilliant. Everybody crazy. Anyway. He walks us around, shows us, you know, parts of his village he's trying to preserve for the future. You know, some of the structures in this little village are, you know, 1,000 years old, 400, you know, 700 years old, this, that, and the third. And they're restoring it just to, you know, because that's their legacy and their history there. We got to see all this stuff, had a great time, went into his house with his family and ate lunch. Over there, lunch is the big meal of the day. Lunch is where you stop working, you stop everything, the sun is out, you sit down with your family, you enjoy a big meal with your family. Breakfast and dinner are kind of smaller meals. And of course, this man invited us into his house. And he, you know, we got to see his children. Of course, they spoke Arabic, but, you know, they were really excited we were there. I believe it was his wife. Was very kind to us, you know, made sure we were well accommodated. This is a very humble dwelling. There's a ton of us there, and they've made room for all of us. We laughed, we shared stories, the whole bit. Really got to plug in with this guy. 2 days after we left, his village was attacked by settlers. And word got to us because it made the news, the same name of that village. And so we're like, oh my gosh, I know his name. Is he okay? Is everybody okay there? And we were frantic trying to figure that out. We were just there 2 days ago. And he told the story. He's like, the person that was able to get in contact with him spoke Arabic, was get in contact with the village, not with our host directly. Said that, yes, the story is that some Israeli settlers came down from the settlement. Of course, the settlement is on the next hill. You could just see it. You threw a rock hard enough, it would land in the settlement. Settlers came over and stole his sheep. He had a few sheep, or not sheep, I'm sorry, goats. They stole like three of his goats, and he had to like defend those goats. Again, it's their livelihood. It's like what are they going to do without that? That's expensive, and it belongs to them, you know. So these settlers go in and take the sheep, and then they, right after that, they had set some trees on fire. Now, this is a different village from the one with the fire extinguishers, mind you. So this gives you a sense of just how widespread this sort of terrorism and this brutalism is, and how wide it extends, because these are two different parts of the West Bank. They're not even connected like that. You probably got to go through six or eight checkpoints to get from one to the other. And it's like state sponsored by, it's almost like this particular playbook is encouraged. It's rinse and repeat from settlement to settlement. And it's enacted on the Palestinians that are close enough to, you know, get any of that energy. They do. And then, of course, they're powerless to defend themselves because the settlers all have guns. It is their right to carry the guns on their person wherever they want to go. If they want to go into a church, they want to go in a holy place, they want to go. The only place they can't carry it, from what I understand, is the airport. Outside of that, it's fair game. So, again, the Palestinian folks on the ground have to be resilient in order to survive this. And the gentleman that brought us into his house, we're so glad to know that he was safe. That's olive trees. I'm sorry it took so long to kind of paint that picture, but
3: it wouldn't be fair to those who were not with you to try to answer these questions concise, right? We want to paint as clear a picture for everyone as possible. So do not apologize for expounding on an answer, because if you gave a quick answer, I'd ask you for more anyway.
2: Sure.
3: there's no need to try to cut it down or edit it, because we want everyone who was not able to go. I think when you were explaining to me why you were going, part of that was so that we could go with you. So Don't give us the Reader's Digest version, because we can get that from any magazine anyway. Give us your firsthand account as thorough as you feel like you need to.
2: I got you.
3: Ida, there was a teacher there.
2: Yeah.
3: Tell us about the teacher.
2: Yeah. That was one of the most heartbreaking things to see, being over there. Ida Camp. We have a post on our social media. If you scroll, you'll find it at Civic Cypher. Please check it out. It'll give you a visual, or you could just look it up. But Ida is a refugee camp in the West Bank of Palestinians that were kicked out of their homes in 1948. The refugee camp was established in 1950, so that all of these houseless Palestinians could have a place to stay. It's a United Nations refugee camp. It's been there ever since 1950. The idea being that Israel is going to allow these folks to go home at some point, and Israel just has not kept up their end of the bargain. Hence, these people still in a refugee camp on their own land. They can't go back to their actual land. There was a gentleman in there telling us a bit about his story. He was born in that refugee camp. It's a slum for all intents and purposes. I want to paint more of that picture. He told us that he was a Jerusalemite. And something that stood out to me is he said that Jerusalem is 15 minutes this way. If the wall wasn't there, because obviously there's a wall that separates Israel and the West Bank. If the wall wasn't there, we'd be able to see Jerusalem from here. He's like, my family on both sides are from Jerusalem going all the way back. He says, never in my life have I set foot in Jerusalem, and I'm a Jerusalemite, and it's 15 minutes away. And he said, it wasn't until last year that I saw the sea. And he said, that's the first time in my life that I felt sand. I didn't know what it felt like. And that's the first time in my life a year ago. That's the first time in my life that I cried for no reason. And you could hear a pin drop in there. So let me explain a little bit more about what Ida Camp is, to give you an idea of how he grew up. So, If you're just checking in, I'm Ramses Jha, joined by my co-host Q Ward, and we are discussing part two of a recent trip I had to Palestine for pictures, videos, and whatnot. Feel free to visit us at Civic Cipher on Instagram or any other social platforms for that matter. Or to check out our previous episode, you can go to BINnews.com or CivicCipher.com. Let's tell you about Ida Camp. You know, as I mentioned, Ida Camp is a refugee camp, United Nations refugee camp. It's just a piece of land with some structures that they flung up super quick. And because it's been there for 80 years or 70, however long it's been there, and the population has grown within the camp, the structures are all dilapidated and people have just kind of tried to add more to it as families grow and as people need more and the population grows and whatnot. It's always meant to be temporary. Of course, it is not temporary. Israel has ensured that it is not temporary. The folks who live in these refugee camps have a weird sort of citizenship over there. It's all about like which ID you have. If you're a Israeli Jew, then you have like the best ID. You can do whatever you want. There are signs that say, you know, it's prohibited for you to enter into Palestinian territory, and it's dangerous and blah, blah, blah. But that's really meant to scare us Westerners into thinking that Palestinian territory is dangerous. Again, the most dangerous place to go is around the people with the actual guns. Full stop. And that's the military and the settlers. The people walk around with guns all day, every day. Palestinian people don't have nothing like that. If they get mad at you, then y'all just got to be mad together. Because what are they going to do? Unless you want a fist fight. That's really the most that you can get out of a Palestinian over there. The real threat, and they've been the real threat for decades, is the Israeli army, Israeli police, and the Israeli settlers. Don't ever let anybody tell you otherwise. Has Israel been attacked by Palestinians? Yes. Have they called it terrorist attacks? Yes. I could see why from that perspective it looks like terrorist attacks. You know, suicide bombings and, you know, little skirmishes here and there, sure. But Palestine does not have a formal military. The closest they have is Hamas, and that's just in the West or in the Gaza Strip. And Hamas is powerless. Most people in the world are powerless in the face of the might of the Israeli army. And it'd be one thing if it sincerely was about protecting the nation state of Israel and the Jews. It'd be one, I might even meet you there. Probably wouldn't, but I could see how a rational person could meet Israel there. But Israel indeed uses their military presence, and they deploy their own civilians, the settlers in particular, to brutalize these people. And that's what I saw. I'd love to tell you something different, but I didn't see it. Nor did I see any anti-Semitism. However, I should continue. Your ID card really matters. Again, Israeli Jews have the best ID. Israeli Palestinians, I guess, have like the second best ID. Palestinians that are like in the West Bank and Gaza, they have like the third best ID. And people in these refugee camps are somewhere in there, but they're like at or toward the bottom. And they're refugees, so if they leave their camp, then they give up the refugee status, something like that. I'm not sure of the inner workings, but I know that this camp is their home, and it's the best that they got right now. It is, for what it is, it's clean, you know, but it's filthy. It just is filthy. There's too many people. They make too much trash, you know, whatever. And the Ida camp in particular, at the entrance, there's a huge metal key and a big keyhole that you drive through. It's like an artistic installation, which symbolizes the Palestinians' right to return home. Like they kept their keys to their houses as a symbol that they will one day return home. So the keyhole and the giant key at the front symbolizes that to remind them that one day they'll go home. However, it's right next to the wall.
4: I should tell you about the Waldorf Hotel that I went to, a Banksy art installation in Bethlehem, but we'll get there. And the wall is right next to a military base, and therefore Ida is the most tear-gassed place on the planet, according to the UC Berkeley Law Center, I believe it is. I have the notes again up on our Instagram. You can check it out. These people are constantly sprayed with skunk water, shot with rubber bullets or real bullets. What I was told is that Israel uses this as a kind of a real-world training ground to get a population under control. Not that the population of this tiny refugee camp is rising up against the military. They don't have the means to do that. But Israel just sent in a car through the little narrow streets and spray skunk water everywhere and deploy tear gas. So it's tough. Still broadcasting from the Civic Cypher Studios. Welcome back to today's special episode where we have been discussing part two of a trip I took to Palestine. For those who don't know, I go by the name Ramses Jha, and I'm being interviewed by my co-host Q Ward. Q, you know where we left off. Where should we go from here? What do you got?
3: I have your notes in front of me, so so much of it stands out to me. This might have to be a five-part in
4: it. Sure.
3: There's a story here. Every one of these stories, like, tugs at your heartstrings. All of them. Maybe that was the point. And I know you'll remember this as soon as I start talking about it. The boy with the mirror.
4: Oh.
3: There's a story, a boy holding a mirror for a shekel. Tell that story the way it was told to you.
4: Okay, I got you coming up. Stand by. If you're just checking in, I'm Ramses Jha, joined by Q Ward. We're discussing part two of a recent trip I had to Palestine for pictures, videos, and whatnot. Find us on Instagram at Civic Cypher. Okay. So I did go into Jerusalem. That sounds crazy. Again, before this trip, I was surprised to find out Jerusalem was still there. It just sounds like a place that used to exist in, you know, whatever. But it's still there. Went to Jerusalem. And there's a bookstore that is Palestinian owned. And they have like resistance books and all that sort of stuff. This bookstore gets raided quite a bit, is my understanding, based on what I was told. Went to this bookstore and we were encouraged to, you know, support, buy books, learn about Palestinian resistance. Those of us that were activists, and you know, that's right up my alley. People that feel like we can change the world for the better and make the world a better place for all of us. Everybody with a beating heart. Everybody's included, right? But in that bookstore, I learned about that story that you mentioned. And one of the sad things about being there on the ground is that we weren't able to go to Gaza. And I know that there's a lot of people that were grateful because Gaza is a scary place and they shoot journalists and they wouldn't care, you know, all that. But, you know, I think the human in you wants to go and just sit down with people and say, hey, we haven't forgot about you. You know, we got you. We're doing our best. You know, there's still over 1 million people there. They're just they don't have anywhere to go. They're just hanging out outside in tents and whatever they can figure out of whatever structures are left. So in this bookstore, we kind of got some insight into what life has been like on the ground in Gaza through the stories. Of course, bookstores are known for having stories in them. And a story that was shared with me was, it's just a little piece of the story, and I'll try to remember as best I can, but there's a reason I wrote that down, you're right. So the story goes, effectively, there was a little boy in Gaza, and he had found a mirror in all of the rubble from all the destroyed buildings, right? And this little boy realized that none of these people have seen a mirror in days. Because, of course, where would you see a mirror except in your house? You get to look at yourself, make sure you're okay, your hair is nice and neat, and you know, whatever. So he retrieves this mirror, and he's, of course, you know, everybody's hungry, everybody, you know, trying to figure out stuff. And, you know, this enterprising young boy says, well, maybe people have some pocket change, and I can make a little bit of money to sustain myself and take it back to my, you know, my siblings or whatever, if I hold this mirror and I offer it to the passersby, the people in the caravan who are migrating to a different place where there's no more bombing. If I hold up this mirror and I say, you know, you can look at yourself for a shekel. Shekels are like, that's the money that they spend. It's called shekels. And so the little boy gets, you know, people here and there that will pay him a shekel to look at the mirror, and then they pass by. And then there's a gentleman observing the boy as he's trying to make some money. And he's watching him, you know, make a shekel per person that wants to look at themselves. And some people, of course, don't have a shekel, so they can't look at themselves. Some people do. They get a chance to look. Well, there's one gentleman that walks up to the boy, and he says, I'd like to see myself. And the boy says, sure. And he gives him the mirror. And the man looks at himself in the mirror, and he realizes that he has a cut on the side of his face down to the bottom of his neck. And he's filthy with dust and dirt all over his skin. His hair is not clean. His body is not clean. His clothes are tattered and torn. And he's just looking at himself. And he doesn't react. And he gives the mirror back to the boy. And he just walks on without paying the boy the shekel. And the observer of this realizes that what has happened is just like the shell shock of it all. This is my life now. You disassociate. So the observer then walks up to the boy and says, I'd like to see your mirror to make that right. And the boy gives the observer the mirror. And the observer is a gentleman who looks at himself and he realizes that he's lost weight in his face. He hasn't shaved. He hasn't showered. He hasn't seen his hair in days. He has no idea how he looks. And he sees himself and he sees that he is beaten. And he sees that he's a shell of his former self. And he also realizes that he is still alive. But he's being intentional with the little boy. So he takes inventory of his self, hands the mirror back, and gives the little boy two shekels, and continues on his journey to where it's safe. If you're just checking in, I'm Ramses Ja, joined by my co-host Q Ward, and we are discussing part two of a recent trip I had to Palestine. For pictures and videos and all that you like, feel free to find us on Instagram at Civic Cipher. That's CIVICCIPHERQ. You can find at IMQ Ward me. You can find at Ramses Ja. Check out all this stuff because it's real. It really happened to me. And I'm excited and happy that I get to share what I learned and what I experienced with everyone, because it's necessary. And we can all do a little bit more

0: their version of a hospital, wherever they would gather to fellowship with one another, where their children used to sleep and bathe and go to school and eat and have fun, doesn't exist anymore. So it's likely that these people haven't seen themselves in a mirror in weeks or months. Days makes it seem so much less significant. For some of these people, it's been far longer. You have to imagine where they live has been not just under occupation, but everything that's not occupied, where they used to or still might try to just exist, is being bombed. So it has been a significant amount of time since some of these people have seen themselves, and not just to check if their hair looks okay. You don't realize how often you see yourself until you can't. And when you see yourself for the first time in what might be weeks or months, you've lost weight, you've grown hair, you have injuries and scars and blemishes that you just had no idea were there. So I just want to add on to what Ramses said and give some weight to that. They haven't seen themselves in days doesn't sound that bad. These people haven't seen themselves in months, at least.
1: Yeah.
0: Before you went there, we thought we had an idea of what, from the reports, from the research, what life was like over there, what the people were like, what that experience was like. The problem is, we're almost always wrong when we think we know.
1: Sure.
0: I'm sure there's some things that you believed before you boarded that flight that you no longer believed when you got on the plane to come back home.
1: Yeah, that's a great, that's a fantastic question.
0: Talk to me about that.
1: Yeah, that's a great question. Okay. One of the things that I realized, it sounds so silly to say it, but I needed to be there to see it. It was crazy. But again, and I mentioned this on our previous episode, but over there, your religion really matters. So when a person comes up to you and they say, I'm a Christian, around here, we don't introduce ourselves like that. That might be something you might find out about somebody after knowing them for a few months. You know what I mean? Or unless you meet them at church or they're like a, you know, super God squad with it. But over there, that's like your tribe, right? And it's important because that's where Christianity started. And it's been there continuously. That it just blew my mind. I don't know why I didn't realize it before. So where people will say, you know, where people are Muslim, you can kind of pick up on it because of the way that they talk. You know, in Islam, so much of their faith is woven into the language that they use. And to be fair, a lot of them are, they're all Palestinian people, all of them. But they all speak Arabic. And, so Arabic is the language, you know, closely associated with Islam. And so a lot of the language, is, you know, when they speak about, you know, God and prophets and whatever, it's just really beautiful language. But for Muslim people in particular, they will say, like, when they talk about Jesus, for instance, because Jesus is a great prophet in Islam. Another thing that I learned. When they speak about Jesus' name, there's such reverence there for the Islamic population. They say Jesus, and then they say peace be upon him. In the same way that when they refer to Muhammad, they say peace be upon him. And David from Judaism, David from the Old Testament, he is one of their great prophets. And they say, David, peace be upon him. I think there's like, I forget the number, it might be like 9 or something, significant prophets in Islam. And you cannot have, you either have to take all 9 of them or you have to denounce all 9 of them. And if you denounce all 9 of them, of course, then you are not considered a Muslim. So all Muslims, this is my understanding, again, I'm not a religious scholar, expert, anything like that, but they all accept these great prophets and these great teachers as part of the Islamic faith. The great prophet from Judaism and, of course, the great prophet from Christianity, Jesus. And when they, the reverence that they have when they speak about these

0: these people who lived so long ago, they use the same reverence when they talk about them as they do when they talk about the great prophet in Islam, which would be Muhammad. I love that. The Christians, of course, are they're a small minority of the population over there because, of course, Arabs have conquered that land and held that land for a long time. And so the Arabic influence, of course, is quite widespread over there. And so you could see how all three of these faiths could coexist comfortably. And you could also see how they don't. Another thing I learned is that on October 7th, and this is not Ramses because I looked this up in a hotel room. I was trying to make sure I was right about this, but turns out that October 7th, it was a mass kidnapping effort. Now, I know that a lot of people would say, duh, but no, the intention was for it to be mass kidnapping. And a lot of the people that died on October 7th were actually killed by the Israeli army. I want to look this up before we close, but I think it's called like the, maybe it's called like the Daniel Doctrine or something like that, whatever it's called. But you deserve to know the name. I'll do my best to try to fit it into the show. But if I don't, please look it up yourself. But it's a doctrine, a standing order in the IDF, the Israeli Defense Force or whatever, to kill anybody who is Jewish, a Jewish citizen, kill them because it would be better for them to die than to be taken as a hostage. Because if they're taken as a hostage, then conceivably Hamas would have negotiating power at the table with Israel. And so there's standing orders in the Israeli military to kill people who are being taken hostage. So whereas Hamas was doing this mass kidnapping effort, and I'm not excusing the behavior of Hamas, I wouldn't do that. But initially, it was suggested to me that Hamas was doing like a mass execution thing, mass rape thing, mass baby beheading thing, all that sort of stuff. And all those have been debunked since then. But, you know, hindsight is 20/20. You realize, okay, this is, now I understand this desperate move. And it doesn't really make sense to, okay, we're going to do a mass, like, rape campaign if we're, like, encroaching on the, you know what I mean? The timing doesn't work. It never really did. But, you know, once we have, again, the 2020 hindsight, you can see, oh, okay, this is what this was. And then another thing that I learned is the terrorism that has been wielded against, often enough, it's Muslims. But Christians are not exempt. I think I should share one of those stories, in another segment, but, I looked into some of the big massacres that Israel has committed against the Palestinian people. And it is, heartbreaking that this is done by Jewish people, often in the name of Judaism. Because my understanding of Judaism is that these are a people, a beautiful people of peace. And there's basically, it's an extremist government taking extremist actions against some people that are powerless to defend themselves outside of the occasional suicide bomber. So if you're just checking in with us, I'm Ramses Jha, joined by my co-host Q Ward. We're discussing part two of a recent trip I had to Palestine. For pictures and videos, feel free to find us on Instagram at Civic Cipher. You can check out all the details here. I'm going to share a story that I learned about at a church. This was a church where Jesus was born. Calvary is a real place. I went there. It's a little hill. You can walk up to the, you can see the rock in the hole. There's like a hole in the rock where they would put crosses. It's where the Romans would execute people. It was just their execution hill, so everybody could gather around and see the criminals condemned to die. And it was just that. And then Jesus happened to be up there one day, and then it, you know, is now it's preserved for all the world to see. And then, you know, walking distance, maybe 30, 40 feet away is where they would tuck the bodies. And so the stone would be rolled in front of the little tomb. That's where they buried Jesus. I went into there. I put my hands on the table. Believe it or not, Q, I said a prayer. you know, when in Rome, right? Or when in Jerusalem. Yeah, but it's a little tiny hole, and you walk in there and put your hands on top of it. There's a stone there where they laid Jesus' body. They washed it. Remember, all his followers saw this happen, so that these became shrines immediately when he died, and people kept coming back and coming back, and they still come back. Where Jesus was born, that of course is in Bethlehem. I was able to stay in Bethlehem. And all these places, it's not a hill where the sun shines on it. It's not like that anymore. It's a huge church built over the hill and a huge church built over the top of the tomb, and a huge church built over, in Bethlehem at least, a huge church built over the stable where the animals were kept. And it's not a stable like a wooden stable like you would think of in the U.S. It's, you got to think, this was thousands of years ago. So these people were using the landscape. So it's kind of like a little cave area. And the animals, they would just tuck the animals in this little cave area. And Jesus was born right here in this little cave. And ever since about, and that's where the animals were there for a long time, of course. That's where the people in Bethlehem would keep their animals and whatever. And it became a shrine very, like kind of later in Jesus's life. And then of course, after he died, that became a shrine, and it's still a shrine today. And then over the years, they built church after church over the top of it, bigger and more grand. These places, and I'm just talking about the Christian sites. But that's because I touched on some of the Islamic sites, yesterday. Or sorry, it might not have been yesterday, but you know, the last time that we had this conversation, there's a I don't want to call it a story because I verified that this happened, but Israel has a very loose definition of terrorism, and they use that to provide a lot of cover for indeed their own terrorist attacks on Palestinian people, regardless of their religion. I think in our minds we think of Jews and Arabs fighting back and forth, and in this part of the world, the Christian population is so small. Christianity is bigger elsewhere because the population is so much bigger. Christianity is across, all across Europe, all across the Americas. Christianity is a big religion. But over there, they're like the minority in that population, like by a long way. So, you wouldn't expect them to be on the radar of the military, Israeli military to be specific. And yet, Israel seems to be so up in arms about quote unquote Palestinian terrorists that everybody's on the menu. So as it was told to me, as much as I can remember, and again, feel free to look this up. I believe this took place in around 2002 when I talked about in the previous episode, when I talked about the mosque, that would have been 2023. And then there was a story prior to that where it explained all the bullet holes in the door because the Israeli police and the Israeli military shot at the people who were trying to run back inside, and they ended up shooting the carving around the door of the mosque, and the bullet holes are still there. This is a church in Bethlehem, again, where Jesus was born. And in the town square, it's called Manger Square. They drove like tanks up there, whatever, again, looking for Palestinian terrorists. However, the church is full of people. So rather than create a whole international incident, I have no idea what it was. You know, maybe there was hostage, who knows? Who knows what the what was? But, the most heartbreaking thing that I heard while I was there was that they had like machine guns on the roof of the church. And the people were like hiding in the church, afraid to come outside because it's not uncommon for the Israeli military to shoot indiscriminately into a crowd of people. This is what I was told, and I looked into, the articles that have been written about all this stuff, and it turns out that that's true. It's not just what somebody told me on the ground. This is documented. So nobody wants to come outside. They're all holed up in here. These are people that are praying to Jesus. they're in Bethlehem at the place of Jesus' birth. So they're just in there, and day after day, for I think it might have been a month, these people are just in there praying and hoping that they get out of it alive. And eventually they run out of food, and the military is just kind of waiting them out. And so what happens when they run out of food is, you know, some of the people in the church, they go, there was like a little courtyard, and they go into the courtyard because there were some trees in the courtyard, little small trees. I saw the trees. And they were going to go get leaves off of the trees so that they could eat the leaves because they were so hungry. And when they went into the little courtyard, because they had the machine guns on the roof, the Israeli military started shooting the people as they were going to get the leaves to eat. And so then they died in the courtyard. So the bullet holes are everywhere. You know, it was a church. It was like when I was there, I'm like, oh my gosh, I can see why this is such a holy place. And it's just like tainted with bullets and blood from the Israeli military in the name of defense. And it's such a simple thing to fix, and they just choose not to do it. And I know that, you know, people are going to always argue that it's more complicated than what I saw, but I saw too much that was inexcusable on too many fronts across the entire spectrum of everything that I saw there. Too much that was too inexcusable. No empathetic human being with a beating heart would say this is okay. It just isn't. And if you want to brag about having the third most powerful military in the world, if you use it that irresponsibly and you end the lives of little boys, Q, you remember that? I sent you a message earlier where they sniped that little boy.
1: Yeah, and that's not a singular example.
0: No, not at all. But like, what good is all that might if you're killing journalists and little boys, and you know you don't want the exposure of your soldiers actually, you know, sexually assaulting prisoners and terrorizing people in this campaign of violence, settler violence against Palestinians who are powerless to help themselves. They don't have a military.
1: Well, some of them offer up that they do that because they feel so untouchable. So they're not even trying to hide that part anymore. They're doing interviews with their faces uncovered.
0: Oh, yeah.
1: Bragging about terrorizing people.
0: Yeah. They put social media videos up.
1: Intentionally.
0: I learned a lot, you can find out more on our social media. So, check out Civic Cypher. We got you.
1: You know we're not done yet, right?
0: I know that we have a lot more to talk about, sure.
1: Like we might have to splice it into some other episodes, but this is a conversation that will continue for sure.
0: There's
1: too much more to talk about, and some things that I can't know about them, and the listeners not know about them.
0: Yeah. So. We'll be sure to get to all of it one way or another. We got a lot of interviews. We got a lot of people that can tell these stories a lot better than I can. So, but we're not done either on our fronts because we did a lot of growing up, both of us, even though I was the one on the ground. So be sure to stay locked in with us. As always, today's show is produced by Chris Thompson. If you have some thoughts you'd like to share, visit CivicCypher.com. Ask a question, share some encouragement, or buy us a cup of coffee while you're there. Be sure to hit subscribe and download all of our episodes. And join us next time. We would love to hear from you. And

0: WERU Community Radio has an open meeting policy, meaning that committee meetings and board of directors meetings are open for public observation. 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Program Advisory Committee, the second Monday at 5 p.m. Development Committee, the second Tuesday at 10 a.m. Finance Committee, the second Wednesday at 2 p.m. Board of Directors, the third Monday at 4 p.m., except on holiday weekends. Committee meetings take place at WERU 1186 Acadia Highway, East Orland. 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
12: 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My name is Steve Scrovan. My co-host David Feldman is under the weather. She's not with us, but we've got our intrepid producer Hannah Feldman with us. Hello, Hannah.
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14: 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Back up your vote with specific demands on the candidates of your choice, unless you want to write in your own choice.
12: First up on the program today, we welcome back Dr. Feroz Sidwa, one of the American doctors who's worked in war-torn Gaza. He's one of the subjects of the new documentary, American Doctor, directed by Po Si Tang. American Doctor is playing in theaters around the country. In addition to Dr. Sidwa, the film chronicles the experience of Dr. Mark Perlmutter, a Jewish American, and Dr. Thera Ahmad, who is Palestinian American. They work out of Nasser Hospital in Khan Yunis in the southern section of the Gaza Strip, the last large hospital left standing in the rubble of Gaza. The film really gives you a visceral sense of the horror that has been visited upon the civilian population of Gaza, especially the children. We'll speak to Dr. Sidwa about the events depicted in the film, as well as his latest assessment of the death undercount in Gaza. Then, in the midst of the AI boom, NVIDIA, the chip maker, has become the most profitable company on planet Earth. So what do companies in late-stage capitalism do with all their extra cash? Do they make capital investments, pay their workers more, shore up their pension plans? No, they buy back their own stock to raise their stock price. We welcome back William Lozonik, who has written extensively about the financialization of the U.S. economy, and will clue us in as to what exactly is going on at NVIDIA and the rest of corporate America. As always, somewhere in the middle, we'll check in with our tireless corporate crime reporter, Russell Mokhiber. But first, we are rejoined by an American doctor who's worked in Gaza. Hannah?
13: Dr. Feroz Sidwa is a general trauma and critical care surgeon in California. He is also a humanitarian surgeon who has worked in Palestine, Ukraine, Haiti, Zimbabwe, and Burkina Faso. He most recently volunteered at Nasser Medical Complex in Khan Yunis, Gaza. He was blocked from entering Gaza by Israel's Shin Bet intelligence service in November 2025, and his work in Gaza is featured in the new documentary film, American Doctor. Welcome back to the Ralph Nader Radio Hour, Dr. Feroz Sidwa.
15: Thanks for having me. 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
14: Welcome indeed, Feroz. And before we get to your film, which has played in 190 theaters already in the United States, titled American Doctor, I want to delve deeply into the vast death undercount in Gaza by the Israeli mass slaughter genocide. We've discussed this a lot in our past programs, but now we're going to come up with some ranges. So listeners, you've heard me say that the Hamas Ministry of Health figure is very qualified in the sense that it only lists named deceased reported by hospitals and morgues, and they have admitted that they cannot obviously name the tens of thousands under the rubble or blown to bits by Israeli bombs and artillery, and the number of people who die as a collateral result. Well, no food, no water, no electricity, no fuel, no health care, no medicines. And those figures remain very, very speculative, except that historically around the world, the collateral damage is often greater than the damage directly by military violence, such as bombing apartment buildings, markets, schools in Gaza, as well as relief organizations, hundreds of mosques, and on and on. Dr. Sidwa, listeners, has compiled all the various estimates by UN agencies, international relief groups, universities, to try and come up with more realistic ranges. He has compiled three reports that are on the website Zeteo, Z-E-T-E-O, under the title The Truth About Gaza's Death. And the three reports, the first one's called How We Got There, and the second is A Gross Undercount, and the third is What Do We Actually Know? So if you're interested, you can go to Zeteo, Z-E-T-E-O, website for the details, the documentation, the footnotes. Very, very meticulous compilation. So I want to ask you what's on the minds of a lot of our listeners, because the press sticks to the 75,000 estimate dead in Gaza, even though they all know it's a vast undercount. Even though a explosive expert, Professor Paul Rogers from Bradford University in England, said that the TNT equivalent dropped on Gaza, an area the size geographically of Philadelphia with 2.2 million people crowded together, it was equivalent to 8 Hiroshima bombs. And he added that they're much deadlier because they're much more targeted on the crowding place where the refugees and people fleeing the violence in Gaza are totally exposed. No shelter, no air raid places they can escape to, no fire departments to put out fires raging throughout the urban areas of Gaza. Every day I pick up reports, Feroz, and the New York Times just repeats the vast undercount of the Ministry of Health. So does the Washington Post, Wall Street Journal, AP, even the Independent Press has done that, without noting what the Hamas Ministry of Health has recognized, that this is a very, very limited criteria of named deceased that they are totaling from day to day. So let me ask you the basic question. What is it that we do know about the range of death in Gaza since October 2023? What is it that we do know in terms of ranges from the violent impact of the bombings and the resulting side effects that have resulted in diseases and injuries? And this is without minimizing that almost everybody in Gaza who has survived is either sick or injured at one level or another, as you have noticed from your tours of duty crumbling Gaza hospitals. So what is it that we do know?
16: Yeah, so like you said, the Ministry of Health in Gaza, it releases a list periodically of people whose names are known who have been killed by violence. And their names are known because either one of two things happened. One is that their body was taken to a hospital, or they were in a hospital when they died. Or two, an investigation was done, which has some pretty strict criteria. It has to be like two non-first degree relatives, and they have to meet with a judge, and there's a long process. So that's the list of people that they release. But like you mentioned, I wrote these articles for Zeteo. And I know most people don't have a subscription to that, so if they want the PDFs, they can just email me and I can send them to them. But the Ministry of Health's count is very limited for some of the reasons that you mentioned. Number one, it just can't count people that never arrive at a hospital. So if you are in a building and it collapses, you know, there have been some famous stories in the past few months of people finally managing to uncover the remains of many hundreds of people in apartment buildings in Gaza City. Well, none of those people are on the list of Ministry of Health dead, nor can they be. They're just bones at this point. There's no way to identify them without extensive technology that doesn't exist in Gaza. So there's people buried under the rubble, and most of their remains have just decomposed at this point. There's just no way to know who they are, and there never will be. So they just can't show up on that list. The second, and I think probably the largest category, is people who were killed during the most intensive phases of destruction, especially in the north, and their families just buried them because there was no point in taking somebody who had been ripped in two or had their head ripped off, or, you know, just obviously people who were just obviously dead. When the Israelis are destroying and shooting everybody that goes outside, there's not really much point to hauling that person's body to the hospital and asking if they're dead. They're obviously dead. So those people were just buried and then they moved on. And there's not a whole lot of reason for a Palestinian family that's struggling to find water and food every day right now. So there's a lot of reason that people who, and there's other reasons as well, but those are probably the two most important ones. There's a lot of reasons that people just wouldn't show up on this list. So to get around that problem, this is a normal problem in warfare and vast societal destruction, especially in a poor country, and especially in a sustained level of conflict. Like, I just got back from Ethiopia 2 weeks ago, and they had the exact same problem there during the serious war in the north in Tigray. So to get around this, conflict epidemiologists have several different types of studies that they can do. One is what's called, I won't give the technical details, but one is what's called the capture-recapture analysis. One of those was done by a team in London mostly, and they found that the Ministry of Health is undercounting deaths in Gaza by about 40%, meaning that now the death toll is well over 100,000. And again, this just emphasizes, this is only the death toll from violence. It doesn't include, like you said, the what are called the indirect causes of death when you rip a society to shreds like Gaza was. But their study still has significant limitations, which we could talk about, but I think we talked about them last time I was on, so I don't want to repeat myself. The other major study that was done is a household survey called the Gaza Mortality Survey, which basically went door to door in Gaza and tried to sample the population. This study also has a lot of major problems with it. I think it's quite obvious that it's a major undercount, still a major undercount of the deaths. But despite its major problems and despite it still being a major undercount, it still finds that about, I forget the, I think it's 35%, that the Ministry of Health is undercounting by 35%. So those are the two main scientific studies that have been done to try and get around this limitation of the Ministry of Health. Both of these studies still, like I said, have serious limitations, and I think it's quite clear to any thinking person who studies these issues and has any experience of Gaza that they're still both dramatic undercounts. There has been one very, very small attempt, and not the most rigorous thing, but also, like I said, it's the only one, to adjust these numbers for peculiarities of the Gaza Strip. That attempt takes the death toll up, for, again, just from violence, up to over 200,000. And again, for reasons that are technical in nature and probably would bore most people, it's very likely that even that could be an undercount. And then as far as I can tell, I think a reasonable upper limit of the number killed by violence, again, not including indirect deaths, a reasonable upper limit I can come up with is 437,000. And again, the details are in that Zatteo piece if anybody wants to read it. But as far as anybody can tell, 19% of journalists in Gaza have been killed. And since we know journalists are being heavily, very heavily targeted, to my mind, it's unlikely that the general population has been killed a higher percentage than 19%. And 19% of Gaza is 437,000 people. So that's a likely upper limit of the deaths from violence.
14: You want to give that number again?
16: The likely upper limit is 437,000. I'm not saying that's the number that died. It's probably not. But it's very unlikely that more than 437,000 people were killed by violence in Gaza. And to my mind, I think we can say with scientific certainty that at least 100,000 has been killed by violence in Gaza. I think it's a perfectly reasonable reading of the scientific literature that more than 200,000 people. And like I said, it's unlikely that more than 437,000 killed. So if I had to give an estimate of violent deaths in Gaza, it would be between 200 and 400,000 people have been killed, which is an astonishing number. That's between 10 and 20% of Gaza's population. And again, that's not including deaths from deprivation.
14: Yes. For example, no insulin for people who have diabetes, no cancer medicines, no antibiotics, no hospitals left. Most of the hospitals and morgues have been blown up, including a lot of cemeteries. So we're dealing with a situation for us that doesn't apply to any other country. The press has no problem estimating how many people in Syria died under the Assad dictatorship, how many in the Sudan, how many in the Ukraine. but they're okay with vast undercount of the Palestinian victims. And of course, it isn't just the journalists. They've killed hundreds of healthcare workers, physicians, nurses, assistants. They've killed hundreds of UNRWA food and healthcare relief workers under the United Nations. They have blown up 800 mosques. The devastation is unparalleled in human history, some commentators have said.
16: Yeah, Ralph,
14: never
16: can
14: been
16: I just...
14: an area that small.
16: Yeah.
14: And you have statistics on how the greater percentages compare with Ukraine. You want to give that?
16: Yeah, sure. But just before we get to that, the UN just released a new and updated number that 61 million tons of rubble have been generated by the U.S.-Israeli assault on Gaza. That, as far as I can tell, that is more than all of the rubble. And I hope people will listen to this. That is more than all of the rubble generated by every single conflict in the entire world in the past 18 years. Gaza is the size of the city of Philadelphia. It is actually smaller than the city of Kyiv in Ukraine. It's the capital of Ukraine. The level of destruction that has been visited on this place, there's just nothing. It's impossible to find an equivalent to this anywhere else. It's completely outrageous. So to compare the killing of civilians in Ukraine versus in Gaza, well, let me just give you the comparisons that I've done, not necessarily to Ukraine. But so Air Wars is a British non-governmental research firm. They look into how air campaigns affect civilians. Now, they studied the first 25 days of the assault on Gaza, just October 7th to 31st of 2023. They issued a report about it, but they issued it before they had finished studying all of the harm incidents in that time period. So they sent me the completed data, and I looked through it. So in just those 25 days, between 6,300 and 8,100 civilians were killed that they can determine from their open source methods. If you compare this to the deadliest month for civilians that they had ever studied before, which was Iraq in, I believe it was March of 2017, the rate of killing of civilians in Gaza between October 7th and 31st was 88 to 113 times higher than the deadliest months for civilians ever documented by Air Wars previously. Again, we're talking about two orders of magnitude difference between what's going on in Gaza and the previous deadliest place that they'd ever studied. That was for civilians generally. But Air Wars also investigates plenty of other conflicts. For example, the conflict in Ukraine. In the first 79 days of the Russian invasion of Kharkiv province, which is in the eastern side of Ukraine, Amnesty International described this as relentless, indiscriminate, massive artillery fire and missile strikes. And they're right about that. That's exactly what it was. It was completely indiscriminate and insane. If you look at the comparison between Kharkiv in those first 80 days and Gaza in those first 25 days, the rate of killing of children in Gaza was 114 to 118 times higher than in Kharkiv. And that's adjusting for the fact that there are a higher percentage of children in Gaza. That's adjusting for that. If you look at Ukraine as a whole, you find basically the same thing, but in fact, much, much worse. The rate of killing of children in Gaza is hundreds of times higher than it is in Ukraine. And then the most, to me, the most shocking one, the most shocking comparison is that Air Wars studied the ISIS, Russian, and U.S. assault on Syria. And they found that, again, if I'm remembering the exact time right, it was that March of 2016 was the deadliest month for children that they had ever studied anywhere. So that's the 31 days of March of 2016. In the first 25 days of the U.S.-Israeli assault on Gaza, the rate of killing of children was 71 to 142 times higher than in the deadliest month they had ever studied for children anywhere else. And just to put these numbers in a little bit of perspective, because I know, you know, when you're talking about rates and hundreds of differences, it can be confusing. But I hope people will listen to this. If you look at Russia's invasion of Ukraine versus Israel's invasion of Gaza, Russian forces killed the same percentage of children in Ukraine in 10 months as the U.S. and Israel kill in Gaza every 18 to 37 hours. I'll say that again. Russian forces kill the same percentage of Ukraine's children in 10 months as the percentage of children in Gaza killed every 18 to 37 hours by the U.S. Israelis.
14: And listeners should know that the U.S. weapons paid by you, the taxpayer, made this all possible for the Israeli regime under Netanyahu to inflict this genocide and such devastating fatalities, injuries, and deprivation of food, medicine, and water, and all the other things that people survive. Anyway, let's go to the new documentary. I noticed that Lila Fidel interviewed the producer on NPR on August 24th, Morning Edition. The documentary is called American Doctor. It's called An Intimate and Unflinching Look at the Decimated Healthcare System in Gaza Under Israeli Assault. And it focuses on the work you did, the work your colleague Mark Perlmutter, an orthopedic surgeon from North Carolina, and hospitals in Gaza, and a Palestinian-American doctor. So I'm going to transmit this over to a filmmaker in his own right, our one and only Steve.
12: Thanks, Ralph. Yeah, we're going to move now from numbers to pictures. And we're going to start by playing the trailer for American Doctor, which is premiered at the Sundance Film Festival last January. It's playing in theaters all around the country and around the world as it qualifies for Oscar consideration. So, Jimmy, let's play that trailer. And even though we know it's just audio, I think you'll get the sense of it.
2: I want to take you through what Gaza looks like when the hospital is totally overwhelmed. You're getting waves of patients. Who do you prioritize? When do you have to treat them? Got no pain medicine to give the people whose legs have been blown off.
17: Three surgeons all working on one little girl for, what, 2.5 hours? And she's probably going to lose her right leg, left leg, and her left arm.
9: And she's starting to wake up. Let's get her warm.
4: As a Jewish physician, I knew nothing about Gaza. Like most Americans, I thought everybody out here were nothing but terrorists because that's what I was told.
17: I'm not Israeli. I'm not Palestinian. I'm not Christian. I'm not Muslim. I'm not Jewish. I don't really have any connection to it. But as an American, I just don't want my government involved in crimes.
9: I'm a Palestinian. I'm not a spokesperson. I'm a human being. I'm a U.S. doctor who wants to see babies like my babies not be killed anymore.
18: What surprised me most was how the carnage is focused on journalists, healthcare workers, and children.
19: This bomb.
20: Where was that?
17: That bomb hit the building.
20: There was a 15-year-old kid ready for discharge that was incinerated.
17: And if I had gone down and been changing that kid's dressing, there would have been three bodies and I would have been one of them.
2: When they hit a hospital, that's a deep tragedy that people will feel in the community for the foreseeable future. We're just asking that hospitals not be targeted. Why that conversation is derailed in the United States is beyond me.
8: We do not have to accept that as Americans.
16: The United States could stop sending jet fuel, bombs, all sorts of weapons. This is a political problem. We need a political solution.
18: We're a good pair. You talk intelligently and I talk emotionally.
21: It's on us to make sure that their stories are told.
22: I couldn't go to Palestine.
23: I got rejected. And then I come back to the United States and get detained by the Department of Homeland Security.
9: This is what my tax dollars did. What your tax dollars did. What my neighbor's tax dollars did. They have the right to know the truth. Perot's the right one to listen to. He is about fairness, and he is about doing the right thing.
17: You know we're not dating, right? You don't have to talk me up this much. Yeah. I just met her 5 minutes ago. Yeah.
12: That was the trailer for American Doctor. Dr. Sidwa, talk about your compatriots there, starting with the first voice we hear there, the Palestinian-American from Chicago, Dr. Thera Ahmad.
16: Yeah, Thera, he's an emergency room physician in Chicago. He's a Palestinian-American. He was born in Chicago, raised there. He's a great guy. He's a really, really impressive human being. He's a leader in his community. He's a very vocal advocate for his community, not just in Gaza, but he works mostly in his community in Chicago. So he's really wonderful. He and I, unfortunately, we never were able to work in Gaza together. And then we were scheduled to work in the West Bank on an educational project together. But then we started bombing Iran. And so that got nixed. But hopefully at some point, he and I can go to Palestine and he can introduce me to his family.
12: He had the same credentials as you and Dr. Perlmutter, but he was in at one point and then he couldn't go back a second time. Talk about that.
16: Yeah, actually, just I know what you mean by saying he had the same credentials, but actually he has better credentials than me and Mark because he's Palestinian. You know, he's going to volunteer with Palestinians, right, in the Gaza Strip. And medical care, anybody can imagine this themselves. If you go to a hospital and all of a sudden there's this random foreigner who doesn't know your culture and doesn't even speak your language, who's trying to figure out what's wrong with you, this makes it quite difficult. That's what happens when I show up in Gaza. But there, he speaks the language, he knows the culture well, et cetera, et cetera. So he actually is a much better physician in Gaza than I am, just for that reason alone. But yeah, because he's a Palestinian, he is forbidden from entering the Gaza Strip, which is just an absolute outrage. He should have priority on entering the Gaza Strip. But yeah, the Israelis continue to block him. To be fair, now they're also blocking me, but they continue to block him from entering Gaza. And now, again, I just want to emphasize, not just him, but almost all Palestinians are blocked from entering Gaza. From almost all Palestinians who live abroad are blocked from entering Gaza right now.
12: Talk about the opening scene. It's with Dr. Perlmutter, and he's showing the director of the film. The director is Posi Tang, an image of casualties he's photographed on his iPad. Can you describe that scene to our listeners?
16: Yeah, I want to emphasize to people that this is not a gory movie. This movie is nothing, you know, like Saving Private Ryan is a much bloodier movie than this. But nevertheless, this movie is, it's a tough watch sometimes because the things you see, like what Mark shows at the very beginning, are difficult. They are scenes of dead bodies, not bodies that have been ripped to shreds, but bodies that are just dead. And it forces you to realize what our bombs do to people. You know, our bombs are not made of magic and pixie dust. They cause pressure waves. They cause blast injury. They cause all sorts of death and destruction. And that's what Mark is trying to, in that opening scene, Mark is trying to get the director, Poe, to understand that if she blurs these images, if she pixelates them, if she refuses to show people what it looks like to kill children, and what dead children actually look like, and forces people to look, to really just to look, that she'll be doing people a disservice. And you hear it at the end of the trailer when he's saying, people have a right to know the truth. Well, the truth is pretty uncomfortable. And so, yeah, that's what the opening scene, the last line in the trailer is from the opening scene of the movie. And that scene sets the tone for the rest of the film, yeah.
12: So you worked out of Nasser Hospital, which is, I believe, the last hospital standing in Gaza, in Khan Yunis, located in the southern part of the Gaza Strip. Is that correct?
16: Yeah. So Khan Yunis, the Gaza Strip is so small that you could walk up and down it in a day. I mean, it's really not a big place, like we mentioned. But Khan Yunis is right in the middle. There were really no major hospitals anywhere south of that. But the Gaza Strip, the main core of it was Gaza City, which was in the north. And that was where 80% of the medical capacity was. It's also where 60% of the population lived. And it's basically gone. I mean, it's, you know, for all intents and purposes, doesn't exist. The biggest hospital in Gaza was Shifa, which was, a 750-bed medical complex, which is enormous. That would make it the seventh biggest hospital in California. So it's a really, really big place. This place has been ripped to shreds. It basically doesn't function anymore. If you look at the WHO reports, they call it a partially functioning hospital, which is absurd. They've moved the emergency room over to some of the outpatient clinics, and I think they do surgery in a dentist's office. From what I understand, it's completely ridiculous to even pretend this is a hospital. But so for now, the biggest hospital in the Strip is Nasser Medical Complex in Khan Yunis. Yeah, and it's a 250-bed medical complex. There's a much, much smaller hospital north of there called Aqsa Martyrs Hospital, which is, I think, 50 or 60 beds. I'm forgetting exactly now.
12: But in this one, they only had two operating rooms are functioning. There's only one X-ray machine. It's very
16: at Aqsa, yeah. So at Aqsa Martyrs Hospital, there are two ORs, and there's basically no functional equipment left at all. At Nasser Medical Complex, we had six operating rooms, and was it six? Yeah, we had six ORs. And you know, when I was there, the hospital had enough supplies and functioning equipment for me to be able to do trauma surgery. Like the main thing that I do is I stop people from bleeding to death, but that's a pretty low bar. Like just not bleeding to death and dying is a low bar for medical care. Most of these people are being injured by bombs. So they're being thrown through things. They're being twisted and turned in all sorts of ways. So they have traumatic brain injuries. They have spinal cord injuries. They have orthopedic injuries. And I can't do any of those operations because there's not the equipment that's needed. And now what I'm told by my colleagues that work there is that it's even getting to the point that Nasser can't even provide hemorrhage control for people. So
12: Nasser was actually, by the end of the film, even Nasser is attacked. In one point, there's a missile that hits the surgical floor where the Israelis contended that a terrorist was being treated. Now, it's a war crime bomb a hospital. The Israelis are claiming that there were weapons caches in the basements and that there are people, Hamas fighters, moving weapons through the hospital. Did you see anything like that happening when you were there?
16: No, this is all complete nonsense. Not only did I not see it, but neither has anyone else who worked in Gaza's hospitals. So I'll just tell you, like, in, it would have been July of 2024, and then again in October of 2024, me and a group of other American healthcare workers who worked in Gaza sent the Biden administration an open letter. We sent a similar open letter to Trump in October of last year. So on the Trump letter, if I remember the numbers right, there's 154 signatories. So 154 American healthcare workers who've worked in the Gaza Strip. All of us said we've never seen anything that even remotely approaches militarization of a hospital. And just to be clear, not only that, I'm pretty sure I've never even seen a combatant, like an injured combatant in Gaza's hospitals. It's possible I did. And if I did, I would treat them just like I treat anybody else. But almost everybody that comes to a hospital in Gaza comes with their families. And, you know, you can say whatever you like about Hamas. They're certainly not dragging their wives out to the battlefield. That's just completely silly. So, no, this is just total nonsense.
12: Well, we have to wrap up here in a moment, but I just wanted to touch on one more thing. The film is dedicated to the 1,700 healthcare workers, Palestinian healthcare workers, who've been killed during the conflict. Talk about the Palestinian healthcare workers who've been working under these conditions, separated from their families. There's one particularly poignant interlude in the film where a healthcare worker keeps getting calls from his home about his sick baby daughter. Can you just talk briefly about that?
16: Yeah, he's relaying this story to Mark that happened at the beginning of the genocide when he was at Shifa Hospital. This anesthesiologist was at Shifa Hospital, and he was working. There were big mass casualty events going on, and he couldn't leave his work, and people kept calling him and saying, "Your daughter is sick." And he said, "She'll be fine. She'll be fine. Don't worry." And finally, they call him and they start screaming and they say, "You know, you need to come here." And he came to her, and as he found her, and she was sick to the point that she died, actually, at that point. She was 10 months old. There's no reason this child should have died, but this is what happens when you destroy the medical capacity that's used. Medical care, the most effective medical care that human beings provide to each other, is provided to small children so that they can reach the age of 5. At that point, they become a bit more robust and they can survive the challenges that the world throws at them, and to pregnant women. Those are the two groups that benefit most from medical care. When you destroy a medical system, and just to be clear, it's not that Israel bombed one hospital once, and I know you weren't trying to imply that that's what happened, but like even Nasser itself is a good example. Nasser was laid siege to in February of 2024. Then it was laid siege to again in March of 2024. Then it was bombed on March 23rd, 2025. That's when I was almost killed there. Then it was bombed in May of 2025, if I'm remembering the month correctly. Then it was bombed in a very famous quadruple strike that was actually videotaped and then analyzed by the BBC in August of 2025. That's just one place. You know, this one hospital that was laid siege to twice, then bombed. I mean, it's just completely outrageous. And this is hardly unique to Nasser. This is literally every hospital in Gaza. And not just the hospitals. Most of the clinics have been destroyed. Most of the pharmaceutical warehouses have been destroyed. Most of the veterinary medicine spots have been destroyed. So when you attack a healthcare system like this, you're basically condemning women and children to die. There's no other effect that it could even be expected to have. You know, the same goes with the destruction of Gaza's sewage system. It's the destruction of its educational system, the destruction of the water treatment facilities, the destruction of almost all of the housing in Gaza, the destruction of the entire arable land and food distribution system, the destruction of almost every bakery in Gaza, the destruction of every chicken farm, the destruction of, you know, it just goes on and on and on. Everything that sustains life, especially for an urbanized population, has been destroyed. And that's why the vast majority of international experts consider this to be genocidal.
14: The larger picture here is there have been studies, most recently one out of the UN, that the Israeli Netanyahu regime deliberately targets infants and children with snipers, and they deliberately target children.
12: The film is American Doctor. Hannah, tell us where people can find it.
13: So at the moment, American Doctor is screening at theaters across the country and internationally, what one would presume. You can go to americandoctorfilm.com to find a screening, to find a screening with a Q&A. Those are still going on. And if it's not screening near you, you can actually request a screening. There's a form you can fill out to request a screening, which is pretty cool. So that's at AmericanDoctorFilm.com. And it will be available for streaming in the near future. That'll be at WatermelonPictures.com. Watermelon Pictures is the production company that produced American Doctor.
12: We've talked a lot about numbers. These are the pictures. And believe me, it is, well, like Dr. Sidwa said, it is not gory, but it's still horrible. And we should know this.
16: Can I just add one thing? The film, it's mostly, its theatrical run was basically the last month and a half. But this is an independent film, and it's shown in independent theaters. And it's had a very high rate of return for the theaters that have played it. You know, people have filled up the seats, in other words.
14: Before we close, is there anything you want to say to our listeners about what they can do about all this?
16: You know, I mean, being politically active is the only, you know, actually, I think it was Ralph Nader that used to say, if you're not turned on to politics, politics will turn on you. So it's necessary to be involved, not just with electoral politics, but with citizen organization and, you know, people. I think it was in the trailer when I said that we just don't have to accept these things as Americans. We don't. We don't have to accept that our government forces us to subsidize the mass murder of children and the destruction of an entire society. So if you're not happy about that situation, get actively involved. There are plenty of groups. There's the Institute for Middle East Understanding. There's Jewish Voice for Peace. There's Not in Our Name. There's a new policy. There are all sorts of citizens groups that are working on these matters, but they need people, they need money, they need people with expertise, and they need dedicated people who are interested in working on these.
14: And they need citizens back home putting the heat on their two senators and representatives and collectively on all 535 members. There's no reason why the Democrats can't have shadow hearings in the House and Senate with great press coverage on these grisly subjects. We've been speaking with Dr. Feroz Sidwa, a surgeon in California who has been to Gaza under the most perilous conditions and who has been a feature in the new film out called American Doctor. Thank you very much, Feroz, and we hope to hear from you again soon as you continue your studies on the collateral effects of the violent genocide on defenseless Palestinians in Gaza.
16: Thanks, everyone. Great to be with you.
12: We've been speaking with Dr. Feroz Sidwa. We will link to his work at RalphNaderRadioHour.com. When we come back, our next guest calls the stock buyback of $150 billion by the most valuable company in the world, NVIDIA, both stock market manipulation and a protection racket. But first, let's check in with our corporate crime reporter, Russell Mokyber.
0: From the National Press Building in Washington, D.C., this is your Corporate Crime Reporter Morning Minute for Friday, October 2, 2026. I'm Russell Mokyber. New York State, one of the largest markets for gambling in the United States, escalated its fight against prediction markets by suing Polymarket's domestic arm, alleging that the Bet on Nearly Everything site was illegally running a gambling operation. That's according to a report in the Wall Street Journal. The state where Polymarket and its chief rival Kalshi are based has aggressively sought to rein in the rapidly growing industry. Attorney General Letitia James has brought lawsuits against competitors with similar claims, and New York City Council Speaker Julie Menin has raised a possible investigation into the company's marketing practices. For the Corporate Crime Reporter, I'm Russell Mokyber.
12: Thank you, Russell. Welcome back to the Ralph Nader Radio Hour. I'm Steve Scrovan, along with Hannah and Ralph. Our next guest calls the latest $150 million stock buyback of NVIDIA both stock market manipulation and a protection racket. Hannah?
13: William Lozonik is Professor Emeritus of Economics at the University of Massachusetts Lowell and co-founder and president of the Academic Industry Research Network, a nonprofit research organization. His recent work includes predatory value extraction, how the looting of the business corporation became the U.S. norm, and how sustainable prosperity can be restored, and investing in innovation, fronting predatory value extraction in the U.S. corporation. Welcome back to the Ralph Nader Radio Hour, William Lozonik.
1: Well, thank you. It's good to be here.
14: Welcome back, Bill. The news of the day is NVIDIA, the richest corporation in the world, has added $150 billion to buy back its stock. That's the largest single buyback in corporate history. This is added to $80 billion to its buyback program earlier. And you founded the Academic Critique of Buybacks, how they don't create jobs, how they enhance the metrics for executive compensation, and how in so many ways they produce unproductive use of massive amounts of capital, which of course comes from consumer dollars originally. So could you give us your view on this massive buyback by NVIDIA and what that money could have been used for by NVIDIA?
1: Okay, so let me make a number of points here. So first of all, as you said, it's a program which

When it issued this press release a couple days ago about the buyback, one of the things it says that it's returning capital to shareholders. I mean, Jensen Huang, who the founder and CEO of NVIDIA, knows that's nonsense. The only time they ever raised money from shareholders on the stock market was in their IPO in 1999, January 1999, and that was $40 million. One of his co-founders, Curtis Priam, there were three co-founders, one of them sold all his stock in 2006 for about $30 million, estimated that if he had held the stock to the present, it would be worth $70 billion. So if you, those people who originally bought the stock at the IPO had held on to it, you don't need to return anything else to them. They've got plenty and plenty of money for holding on. So this is just a manipulation of the stock market. Now, a couple different reasons why they do it. First of all, they give out lots of stock to their employees. And in 2025, there is about 119 million shares that went out to employees that is diluting shareholding, but they did about 360 shares repurchase. So it's more than the dilution. But even offsetting the dilution, there's no theory that supports this, because if you're going to give your workers, your employees, the incentive to get the stock price up, because they're going to gain when, in this case, their awards vest, then, you know, that should show up for shareholders on the stock market in a higher share price, which they benefit from. The workers benefit as well. So why does NVIDIA then have to go in and offset that dilution? This should have shown up. And in NVIDIA's case, it does show up in higher earnings, massive earnings that they're generating. So that's even that reason is nonsense. The other reason is basically, which is kind of more fundamental, and it's the same reason that Tim Cook, when he was CEO of Apple, and now the chairman, did about $900 billion of stock buybacks, is to keep his job. Nelson Wang, although he's the founder of NVIDIA, has 3.58% of the shares and votes, because it's a single class shares. And anytime the hedge funds can come in with their wolf packs and just throw him out. And even though there's no evidence of active threats against them, this has been going on for four decades, that companies prophylactically do these buybacks. It's like it's basically a protection racket. They do the buybacks so they can keep their jobs. Now, when NVIDIA does all these buybacks and it's got massive amount of profits, it can't use, even with all the profit, it was $118 billion in the first three quarters of this year. Last year, it was $120 billion. For the whole year, just in profits. When they do these buybacks, it raises the bar for everybody else to try to keep their stock price up. So it has an effect on all the other companies out there that have profits or that can even borrow money to do buybacks and try to keep their stock price up. Now, the last thing I'll say is one of the things that they could be doing with their shares, with this money, there's lots of different things. But one of the things is that NVIDIA is just a chip designer. They don't manufacture their own chips. Most of their advanced chips, almost all their advanced chips, are manufactured by TSMC in Taiwan, the world's leading chip fabrication company. The same is true for Apple's chips. Intel, as I think everybody knows, has fallen on hard times. And Matt Hopkins and I wrote several articles on this a few years ago. That's because of all the buybacks they did over the years while they were not actually investing in the capabilities to keep up with MC and Samsung Electronics. In 2021, when Pat Gelsinger came in, he was the first CEO who came into a company that I know of and told the board that he would take the job, but no more buybacks. He was a production guy. He was kicked out, I think, mainly because he had become too much of the face of the Biden administration with the CHIPS Act when Trump got elected. And now there's the Bhutan, but really the same strategy. They're trying to get back on track. And it's people probably know the government or Trump, whatever that equation there is, bought 10% of Intel just over a year ago. Just after that, NVIDIA put $5 billion into Intel for developing its capabilities to produce chips. And also there was a agreement to co-design chips. $5 billion is not much when you need $100 billion to get back on track in the fabrication sector and to catch up with TSMC. So I would have thought, and I thought that this would have been in NVIDIA's interest to have a second source to TSMC for its chips, that it would be putting 30, 40, 50, even $100 billion into Intel. And if that's not going to be done by

0: NVIDIA, then the government, not this government, however, should come in there and have an industrial policy to turn things around and get companies like NVIDIA, ban the stock buybacks and say, there's a lot of good ways, and I could give many, many more ways in which you can invest in the productive capabilities in the United States.
1: Well, let's clarify this for our listeners, Bill. It's been said by some experienced people that when a company announces a big stock buyback, that's a sign of poor management. And they mean by that, that the company hasn't found more productive ways to use that money, shoring up the pension, giving more money to the workers, doing more research and development, all kinds of other productive ways, whereas a stock buyback doesn't create a job. It's just a financial indulgence for the bosses of the company. So what could NVIDIA have done with that money specifically to earn the label of productivity?
0: Well, first of all, in NVIDIA's case right now, despite, the massive amounts of money that are being spent in AI and where it's making its money, as I said, I think the best concrete investment could be made in getting Intel back on track. Okay, they're putting lots of money. Of course, there's all this circular financing that people have heard about where they're putting the money into Anthropic and OpenAI and companies, which that I'm hesitant to say they should put more money into that because it's a bubble and it's going to burst. Okay. Their employees are getting paid very well because they're getting a lot of money in stock. In a company like that, most of the workers have stock-based pay. So I wouldn't worry too much about them. I would worry about ensuring that they have employment security and stable jobs, not just for the sake of those employees, but because this is the reason why a lot of American companies fall behind, including Intel, in R&D-intensive industries. If you get a lot of employee instability, if you go up and down, you have to lay off the workers, happening a lot in tech companies, as you know, then you lose a lot of the capability to compete in the future. Now, right now, NVIDIA is not in that situation. It has so much money that it doesn't know what to do with it. I would say that the money it doesn't know what to do with, because it's not that it isn't investing in new capabilities and in new products, etc. The money, it should just keep that in a NVIDIA bank. Okay, that money is not going to go under Jensen Huang's mattress. It's going to be going out there, money on the market being lent in bonds and stock and buying stock in other companies. That's if it's in this case, because it's so rich, and I'm not saying all the money can even go into productive capabilities, and you should be saving it for the future. But the problem is when they do the buybacks, it's not the executives make more money, but that isn't even the biggest part of the story. The biggest part of the story is the hedge fund activists and the hedge funds and Wall Street investment bankers. All that money is going, the buybacks go to share sellers. And it's the people who realize those gains then are looking to make more money out of money. So if you take the long view on this, going back to when buybacks started coming in the mid-1980s, basically trillions and trillions of dollars have gone to grow the financial sector and put money in the hands of people who just want to make money out of money. And that's the bigger problem in the U.S. economy. It goes into private equity, private equities in healthcare. It spreads like a disease throughout the economy. But the buybacks are coming out of the most profitable companies. And those are the companies that we have to tax, not just for the employees, but tax them. They should be certainly paying a lot of higher taxes, windfall taxes, perhaps for social services. For everything else, yeah, I could write a book on what they should do with the money.
1: Well, listen, as you pointed out, until the Reagan administration came on board in 1981, the Securities Exchange Commission banned most stock buybacks as stock manipulation. They made it illegal. Yeah. And, of course, Reagan reversed that. Now, if NVIDIA has this high a margin of profit, like skyrocketing profit margins, why isn't it under traditional antitrust theory considered an illegal monopoly to be broken up? Could you explain that?
0: Well, the thing is that antitrust doesn't deal very well with highly innovative companies. It's mainly because economic theory does not have what I call a theory of innovative enterprise. So most economists, almost all economists, have no idea about why NVIDIA is so successful. NVIDIA is successful. It's not because it's getting high prices because it's product in demand, but basically it was going along, trucking along from 1999 till about 2022 as a game processing unit company, as something that was making gaming chips, making good money, but relatively small. I mean, big by standards of a lot of companies, but small in the semiconductor industry, and that just was in the right place at the right time. So I would say the policy that I would push on this is that when a company is in the right place at the right time, first of all, you ban the buybacks outright, and you tax them windfall taxes to support the rest of the economy, which after all has supported them. And that's the other part of it, that Jensen Huang knows perfectly well that his ability to build a company in the United States over that period of time had to do a lot to do with U.S. government policy, U.S. government spending on infrastructure, on knowledge, and it's time to give back. And the ones you don't give back to are the people who never gave you anything, which are the public shareholders.
1: Well, you know, you've written a lot about the financialization of American industry, for example, General Motors. Yeah. By that, listeners, it means that they disinvested in industrial hardware and innovation. And I just came across an article in the New York Times, which I thought was a misprint, but you can comment on it. The reporter went to a giant factory in China. It was larger than the Pentagon. It produced electric vehicles, and there was hardly any human beings there. It was automated almost beyond the dreams of science fiction. And then the article said they were so productive that they are putting out an electric car every 76 seconds, Bill. Every 76 seconds.
0: That's right.
1: Is that true? Could that be true?
0: Okay, so I can refer your listeners to two articles that are on the website of the Institute for New Economic Thinking. One is Asian Battery Companies Charging the EV Transition. And it goes through, and one of those companies is BYD, which is the company you're talking about, now the leading EV company, but it's the leading, second leading EV battery company. The leading one is another Chinese company called CATL. And the fact is that because of financialization, the United States does not have a major EV battery producer. And let me tell you that there is a lot of innovation going on in EV batteries. That's what the transition is about. The other article that's on there is about General Motors and its financialization since the 1990s, that the particular focus of that is on how that has several times at GM killed the EV transition, but it's also killed a lot of jobs, and it has prevented General Motors from competing, you know, in maintaining its market share other than producing big gas-guzzling cars that only sell in the United States. So it's lost competitive, including in China, where it used to sell 3 to 4 million cars a year. It's down to about 1 million, and most of those are small little cars produced by a partner. GM is basically, they're doing all the buybacks. They did about $30 billion over the last 4 years. Nothing like NVIDIA, but that's a lot. And that's what they're doing with their money. And Mary Barra is doing it as the CEO of GM for the same reason. The hedge funds will come in and kick her out of her job. So it's a protection racket, and it should be stopped.
1: Well, just to interrupt, the New York Times reported that the car producing capacity of China is so vast that it not only covers the Chinese market, but they could produce cars to fill the entire European and U.S. car market.
0: Absolutely.
1: And that's why they're shipping 5 to 6 million cars overseas at dramatic discounts. Yeah. Undermining Tesla and Volkswagen. The point is, Bill, this is what innovation investment is all about. I visited right after General Motors. I think I was the first Western visitor to the only car company in China. They were producing 15 to 20 cars that looked like 1938 Chevrolets. 15 to 20. This was in the late 70s. And in just from 1979 to now, the automation and productivity of the Chinese car manufacturing industry is racing way ahead of the U.S. and Western Europe. Before we conclude, what do you think is going to happen?
0: Happen to what? we're in a mess. We're in a mess in many ways, obviously. But I think the U.S. is going to continue as long as all this financialization goes on. It's going to lose competitiveness in critical technologies. You're not going to create stable employment for people. the problem of affordability is not just high prices, the fact that people don't have good, stable, well-paying jobs like they used to have. And you're not going to be able to tap these companies, their profits, to support the social services we need. Instead, what we have is private equity going and screwing us on those social services, being in places it shouldn't be at. So those are, that's all that's wrong with the U.S. economy, nothing else.
1: That's all. On that point, I think we have to conclude. We've been speaking to William Lozanek, Professor Emeritus of Economics at University of Massachusetts, and really created the academic critique of stock buybacks, which until he came along was almost never criticized. So thank you very much, Bill, for your analysis and your continued review of the financialization and therefore the weakening of U.S. industry and many industries across the board.
0: Yeah, well, thanks, and thanks for having me on. It's been great talking with you again.
2: 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I want to thank our guests again, Dr. Feroz Sitwa and William Lozanek. 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A transcript of this program will appear on the Ralph Nader Radio Hour Substack site soon after the episode is posted.
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4: So I can't even have one stupid thing in this house.
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3: Is snarky, mean-spirited humor so prevalent that we wind up imitating it on the playground, at the dinner table, and at the office? How do we distinguish between humor and teasing that create conflict and humor and teasing that actually help us repair conflict?
6: Humor runs deep. It obviously cuts to our very core, our values. We should take time to think about it, reflect on it, and make sure that we are, in our use of humor and our appreciation of it, our best selves.
3: And what to make of the movies in which the killers seem to be tossing off the jokes.
7: But when I say that one little old mare will die, well, then everyone loses their minds.
3: Humor and teasing, today on Peace Talks Radio, the series on peacemaking and nonviolent conflict resolution. This is an encore episode in our series, originally produced in 2010. As with many of our encore episodes, the bulk of the conversation with our guests is still completely relevant to today. There may be some dated references, in this case to comedians, sitcoms, movies, and then current events of 2010. But plenty of good thought to consider from our guests. 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This is Peace Talks Radio, the series on peacemaking and nonviolent conflict resolution. We put the spotlight on peacemakers throughout history and today, whether it's the search for inner peace or learning how to resolve conflicts we have with others in our families, workplaces, communities, or between nations. We consider it here on Peace Talks Radio. I'm Paul Ingalls. One way we come up with topics for our program is just to look around for what seem like conflict areas in our own daily lives, and then we start asking questions and exploring. Now into my middle age, I've noticed a waning in my own tolerance for teasing behavior and humor that ridicules and puts down others. As I hang out with my nieces and nephews and other friends' kids, I notice a stream of teasing and zingers, followed by calls by the victim to their mom and the usual disclaimer from the other, "I was only kidding." I know teasing and put-down humor have been around almost forever. It certainly was a part of my childhood. And we've all heard, and some researchers have studied and reinforced, that teasing behavior can also be a sign of affection and inclusion in a group. That's the "we only tease the ones we love" explanation. But as I look and listen to popular humor in sitcoms and movies and from stand-up comics, the put-down zingers only seem to have accelerated in recent decades. Here's a sampling.
8: "That's 2 hours ago. Where is she? I'm hungry here."
9: "Gee, Arch, all you can think about is your stomach.
5: If mine's so late, how come you're not worried about her?
8: Because there's a special providence takes care of drunks and dingbats.
9: Down out again, Humphrey. You were a deadbeat the day my sister married you. And you still a deadbeat today.
10: Listen, Esther, now you know good and well the day I married your sister, I was loaded.
9: Yeah, you was loaded all right. You were so drunk you fell on the preacher.
10: And I had to get drunk to look at your ugly family.
11: Oh, my, Lilith, you look beautiful.
12: Yeah, Lilith, you look like $1 million.
13: Thank you.
12: You didn't let me finish. You look like $1 million just stampeded across your face.
14: I heard that joke you made up about Trudy Burke. It's really funny.
15: Thanks, but the beauty part is it doesn't just have to be about Trudy. Works for any girl with a mustache.
14: Well, did you know that Trudy heard it too?
15: Good, maybe you should pull a comb through that thing.
16: All right, you can have T-Bone. Stop crying.
17: Okay, everybody, I have an announcement to make. From now on, I will be known as
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19: But I do think it's horrible what's happened to that store. They used to give you samples all the time. And they also used to help you take your bags to the car.
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3: The by now overwhelming number of no-fault and no-consequence put-downs has left me wondering if, on playgrounds and offices and in families, many of us aren't trying to imitate these humor models, looking for that approving laugh track in our heads, without thinking about whether we might be contributing to conflict, or where the line is between benign good humor and aggression, or even verbal violence. And why does this type of humor seem to be such a surefire formula for comedy success anyway? Today on Peace Talks Radio, we'll be talking with a couple of writers and researchers who have given these topics some thought and study. Later, Dacher Keltner, professor of psychology at the University of California at Berkeley, director of the school's Greater Good Science Center, which studies the role of positive emotions in our lives. He's author of the 2009 book, Born to be Good, The Science of a Meaningful Life. But first, Paul Lewis, a professor of English at Boston College and the author of the book, Cracking Up, American Humor in a Time of Conflict. The conclusion of his book brings together some of the elements of humor that I guess have me squirming a little bit lately. Dr. Lewis juxtaposes a joke that Jay Leno told on The Tonight Show back in 2005 with some facts from a press release from the organization that obviously fueled the joke, an organization that was actually promoting an idea for reducing teasing and bullying in schools. Paul Lewis agreed to read the start of that concluding chapter to us.
6: Sure. The first one Jay Leno delivered on his January 24th show of that year, and he said this. It was a joke among many. Do you know what week this is in our public schools? I'm not making this up. This week is National No Name Calling Week. They don't want any name calling in our public schools. What stupid dork came up with this idea? Coincidentally, perhaps, on the very same day, this press release came out from a group called the No Name Calling Week Coalition. And it said, results from 2004 bullying surveys in schools indicated that students reported a significant decrease in the amount of bullying and harassment in school after taking part in the first No Name Calling Week and its activities.
3: So why did this strike you as a good way to start your conclusion chapter in this book?
6: Well, the book is about the need to think more reflectively about humor and how it operates in society and culture. And I know that for many people that idea is off-putting. They think that if you reflect on humor, you're some kind of killjoy or you're some kind of geek. But this is an example where Jay Leno, intending no harm, I'm sure, but nevertheless kind of stumbles into making fun of something which it's easy enough to make fun of, but the consequences of making that program seem ridiculous and empowering students who might actually hear this joke to resist its lessons, I think could very well prove destructive. And there is so much violence in American high schools. We lead the world in school shootings, hardly a category where we want to be ahead. So where does that joke fit into a culture where violence can erupt and where people of goodwill are trying to do something to stop it?
3: So what's important for us to understand about that? I mean, because I'm certainly sensitive to these issues, being the host of this type of radio program, for one thing. But, you know, I can see how I might, like, impulsively laugh at that joke or even appreciate that it was sort of a clever joke.
6: Well, the last thing I'd want to do is try to legislate what people should find funny, or in any way try to exert control about it. But there's a great deal of talk, loose talk, I think, in American culture about the benefits of humor and how humor is a kind of panacea that provides for both physical health and psychological well-being. And it makes us think in a way that is very open to any sorts of humor and any uses of humor. And then we miss the nuances. We miss the possibility that some humor uses, however delightful it is in general, some humor uses can actually be harmful, and in a number of different ways, which we might not be aware of.
3: Okay, so I guess I am coming to this realization here in my mid-50s. I'm noticing how much popular humor stems from people putting other people down, you know, whether it's in popular stand-up comedy or movies or sitcoms or political pundit shows, for that matter. And I'm wondering if teasing behavior by young people and wisecracking behavior by adults is sort of being fueled by it all, leading to more conflict and tension.
6: Well, ridicule is probably as old as human civilization. So I don't think that what we're seeing is necessarily new or radically different. And it's possible to argue that ridicule is actually a positive force in its general evolutionary function. This is Freud's great insight about humor, which is that, yes, it can express aggression. It can be a kind of force that allows you to say critical things about other people, but the alternative would be smacking the person. So if you're not smacking them, but you're putting them down, well, that's a move in the direction of civilization. Freud would have said we can't control the impulse to violence and aggression, but we can mediate how we express it, and presumably humor in the form of put down, say, or ridicule, can allow us to make a point, provide a correction, but do it without using our fists.
3: Mm. Yeah, well, that makes me think. I sort of did a personal inventory of exposure to put down humor in my lifetime, and there's no shortage. I mean, I reach back to Abbott and Costello and the Three Stooges, wherein there was put down and smacking, right?
6: Ah, yes.
3: You know, you move up to the 60s and you have vintage comedians like Don Rickles and Joan Rivers, and then scores of sitcoms. To me, it seems all situations where friends and families in these scenarios more often zing each other with put-downs for laughs than any other form of humor.
6: Mm.
3: I'm wondering how much you think that sinks in, so that as we're out in our world, in our social settings, in our work settings, in family settings, that we're expecting to hear the laugh track in our own brain reinforce our behavior.
6: Well, these are complicated issues. As far back as Aristotle, comic theorists have been noticing that comedy deals with characters who are generally inferior to the average, whereas tragedy deals with people who have a kind of stature and superiority, although they're flawed. Sitcoms are interesting because nothing really ever happens in them as a genre, as a kind of comedy. They don't change. They don't show the world in transition, whereas, say, a romantic comedy, a Shakespeare comedy, starts out with one social group and ends up with a new social arrangement. New marriages, new lives come together. But in sitcoms, you have to maintain the same static situation, the same four characters, the same four friends or eight friends. And so whatever seems to happen or change or threaten to change the group, it can't. And I think a lot of that put-down humor is directed at characters who threaten to come into the circle and really bring love or a new relationship. Why can't Jerry ever find anyone to marry in Seinfeld? It's because he's so self-absorbed, but that self-absorption allows him to remain locked in that group, that static group, which is, of course, a profitable formula that they can carry on from season to season.
3: Well, and I know you're not a neuroscientist.
6: Not even close.
3: But I know you've read a lot about the impact of humor. Why is this type of humor so appealing as entertainment to the human brain?
6: Wow. Well, I don't know. In classic humor theory, nothing to do with humor's and neuroscience, but Thomas Hobbes argued that people are always looking for ways to make fun of others as a way of sort of asserting their own superiority. So humor isn't the only way that we do this, right? Correcting other people's grammar would be another way that we do it. It makes us feel better. It makes us feel superior. Whether it helps us affiliate with the people who are around us or just pisses them off is another question. But the same thing is true about humor. That is to say, some humor is a way of embracing the people who are around you and saying, you know, I have affection for you. We like the same things. We laugh at the same things. Other humor is a way of saying, you're an idiot, and I don't like you, and I don't want to be in your group. And I think it's when you become aware of the nuance and subtlety of what's going on in any particular situation that you can start to notice how humor is operating between people and groups.
3: When I'm with my family, watching my nieces and nephews, friends' kids, I notice siblings or playmates using humor to put down often younger or more vulnerable people in their group. Where is the behavior sourced in those examples?
6: Michael Billig has an interesting book on ridicule in which he argues that children develop their sense of humor in middle school years, and so the middle childhood years, 8 through adolescence, and they know by then what they think is funny, but they start to develop a sense of how to use humor in interacting with other people. And what they learn from their parents, who've presumably mocked them for misbehavior, again, rather than smacking them, one would hope, is both that what it is to misbehave, but also that is the norms that need to be followed, but also the power of ridicule and mockery. So they start to do that too. And if they are tactful and adroit in the way they do it, then no one is wounded all that much. A point is made that was worth making. But if they're not tactful, then they can sort of shift over into a kind of cruelty, which is painful and which actually will have the effect of sort of distancing other people from them rather than reaching out to them.
3: I had this very interesting moment recently with my friend who's a single mom. We were picking up her 6-year-old after school. We had to walk a long ways around because a gate that was supposed to have been opened near the classroom was locked. So school lets out, and her son came out and asked, well, how'd you get through the gate? And his mom joked, oh, we climbed the fence, hopped right over. And her son said, really? You did that? He said it enough times that his mom had to admit that it was a joke.
6: Mm.
3: And then her son took her to task for what he called telling a lie. It made me wonder, you know, is this a reason not to use teasing humor with youngsters who are too young, or do you keep using it until they just get the joke and, as you say, age into that category where they're starting to define their own humor?
6: Well, it's great because it's a good example because because first of all, nothing all that terrible is happening in it, but also it does suggest that tact requires understanding what your listener, the person that you're telling this joke to, how that person already understands the subject that you're dealing with. So, did you mention how old the son was?
3: 6 years old.
6: Okay, yeah. So, I mean, probably he's got a pretty good idea of whether his mother could jump that fence, but maybe not quite clear enough to know that that would be impossible. And if you don't know that, then the statement itself doesn't necessarily look like a joke. So that's why we often say, have you heard the one about? Because we want kindly to let the listener know that what's coming is a joke. And often if you don't do that in the flow of conversation, someone will say, are you kidding? And of course, if they're asking you if you're kidding, they're not with you on the joke. So there's a way in which tact allows you to mediate those challenges of interpersonal communication, but of course we all get it wrong sometimes. I mean, the way we're talking about this in general sort of raises the prospect that someone could disagree and say, come on, you guys, just relax about this. It's just fun. It's what would life be like without it? And I actually agree with the sentiment which says, what would life be like without humor? I don't think we could exist in the world or in this universe, such as it is, without often taking kind of an ironic stance and seeing that it is a huge practical joke, but you can kind of laugh at it the way Melville's Ishmael does. So I get that, and it's very important. But that doesn't mean that we never need to reflect on how we're using it, how it's coming up, how it's affecting our relationships with other people, how it impacts our culture and our politics. These are all worthy of study. These are all important and actually fascinating subjects.
3: Given what you just said, I would think that you would say there is some value to joking our way to some degree of distraction in times of conflict, as long as we also carry a certain amount of awareness about how far we're going and whether we're trivializing important issues.
6: I think that's exactly right, that, you know, we have to find pleasure where we can find it in this world. And I think the great thing about humor is that it is so delightful. It is so pleasant. It's hard to imagine. It's like if you strip it from human expression, you're almost at the robot level. You know, sort of Data on Star Trek. He couldn't get the joke, you know. But that said, that doesn't mean that every way in which humor operates in the world around us is actually productive, makes for happiness, makes for well-being, or, you know, leads us to understanding and coping with the very serious and real challenges that we face.
3: Well, as we wrap up, is there something that you'd want to leave our listeners with?
6: I suppose that I would like to make people more thoughtful in their reception of humor. Not so thoughtful that they don't find things funny, but thoughtful in the fact that they think about what's funny about it after they've enjoyed it, perhaps after they laugh, like you with the Leno joke that we started with. It's fine to laugh at that joke. I think it's pretty funny, too. It's not the funniest joke in that monologue, but it wasn't bad. But then sort of think, well, where does this joke take us? Where is it trying to take us? Where is it leading us in terms of how seriously we're going to think about whatever is being joked about? Humor runs deep. It's one of the most important human experiences. It obviously cuts to our very core, our values and our relationships in this world. And so we should take time to think about it, reflect on it, and make sure that we are, in our use of humor and our appreciation of it, our best selves.
3: Paul Lewis is an English professor at Boston College who teaches a course on understanding and creating humor. He helped start an academic journal on humor research and has written op-ed pieces on subjects like humor and terror, fake news satire, and disaster jokes. He's also the author of Cracking Up, American Humor in a Time of Conflict. We're going to hear more from Paul Lewis a little bit later in this program, but next, Professor Dacher Keltner, who has a more positive spin on teasing behavior, says it can really be good for us. We'll hear his take after this break. 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

0: 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As with many of our encore episodes, the bulk of the conversation with our guests is still completely relevant to today. 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But plenty of good thought to consider from our guests. 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We're also on Facebook. If you run a search on Peace Talks Radio, you'll find us there. I'm series producer Paul Ingalls, and today we're talking about humans' apparent fascination with put-down humor and teasing. There seems to be a fine line between humor and teasing that create conflict and humor and teasing that can repair conflict. Our next guest has looked closely at the second, more positive possibilities of humor, teasing, and laughter. Dacher Keltner, a professor of psychology at University of California at Berkeley. He's director of the school's Greater Good Science Center, which studies the role of positive emotions in our lives. And he's author of the 2009 book Born to be Good, The Science of a Meaningful Life. Dr. Keltner, welcome to Peace Talks Radio.
1: Well, it's great to be with you, Paul.
0: In your book, Born to be Good, you devote a chapter to laughter and a chapter to teasing, which is why I wanted to bring you into our discussion about put-down humor and teasing behavior. Now, your take on the tease is that it plays an important and useful role in social life. You write, quote, "Teasing, when done well, provides a platform for negotiating conflict-laden relationships." And that sounds quite different from my concern over its aggressive, hurtful nature that you, I should say, acknowledge can be a part of the tease as well. But tell me more about teasing actually solving problems of intimate life.
1: Well, as a complex mammal, like the human, has all these different kinds of relationships, and we have to negotiate the terms of those relationships. We fold into social hierarchies very routinely. We fall in love. We negotiate the complexities of love. We try to teach our children how to be moral agents and entities. And what we've started to discover in our laboratory studies of teasing is that teasing is this very lighthearted, playful, when done correctly, manner in which we negotiate these terms of complicated relationships. So just to give a little bit of concrete touch to that statement, you know, take the case of hierarchies, right? We fold into social hierarchies in almost every context, and a lot of species rely on direct confrontation to negotiate hierarchies. Who's the bigger, alpha female or male? As you move up the mammalian hierarchy, if you will, what you find is they start to use really symbolic, playful, indirect ways of signaling status, right? Like particular kinds of vocalizations or calls or displays. And that's really what teasing is in humans. One of the things we do is we sort out our position in a social hierarchy.
0: Well, you do make a distinction between bullying,
1: yeah,
0: and what you call the artful tease by pointing to four lessons learned from playgrounds and offices and maybe your research as well.
1: Yeah.
0: You say the first lesson is the nature of the provocation. What do you mean by that?
1: Well, you know, Paul, this was one of the central questions in our work. And, you know, there's so much concern about bullying right now in our society. And I'm happy to report, thanks to anti-bullying campaigns in schools, bullying is actually down in U.S. schools right now. But how do we differentiate the tease from a form of bullying or sexual harassment in the workplace? And that really was the central motivating question of our research. And what we did is broke it down into a few different ways or distinctions. One is teases have this slightly aggressive, what we call provocation. It's a way of provoking somebody. It can be a noogie or a shoulder punch or a comment or a nickname or something like that. And what we found is that really hostile forms of teasing, which start to feel to the recipient like bullying, the provocation is more personal, it's more aggressive, it's a punch to the stomach rather than a playful nudge to the shoulder. And that is really a clear way of differentiating teasing from bullying. And then, Paul, the other part is the other piece of the tease, and this is where teasing gets very playful and creative and friendly and what we call artistic or artful. And that's these amazing, brief, subtle linguistic acts that we call the off-record markers. Little linguistic acts that say, hey, you know, I just provoked you a bit, but I don't mean it. Or maybe I mean the opposite. Or I'm not being entirely serious here. So we shift our tone of voice. We exaggerate. We use metaphors or funny words to make these provocative comments. And what you find in bullying is there are no off-record markers. There's no play to a bully's tease, whereas the teasing amongst friends is full of these kind of playful devices.
2: Yeah, we talked before we went on the air how you and I both share a love of basketball, so I'll share a story myself, is that I play with these older fellows, age-appropriate opponents, a couple times a week, and there is good-natured put-down humor and teasing, like coming off the court where a buddy of mine will point to the one embarrassing play that I had in an otherwise good game, and why aren't we saying something about all the other stuff?
1: Right.
2: What's going on here?
1: Well, yeah, and we have to ask the question that you're asking, Paul, which is, why not just compliment, or why not express gratitude? And I think that teasing doesn't preclude that, and we need more of that. But I think what we know about teasing, and it may relate to the developmental nature of your question, is that teasing is this way in which we sort out complex and conflictual circumstances. And it really peaks. It's very frequent in the adolescent years, for example, when people are sorting out their romantic dynamics. It's very intense in work settings where there's a lot of competition. And it's used to sort out more cooperative arrangements. And so maybe what you're observing in your own life, Paul, is as you move into less competitive types of basketball and a more grateful period of life, you don't need to tease. But what we do know is teasing is good in helping members of young social groups find their place. It's good in family dynamics when parents have to deal with adolescent kids. It's good in romantic contexts early in life.
2: Yeah, I want to ask you more about that later. Yeah. In doing research for this program, doing some web searches, I was looking at some articles from, I guess you would call them business coaches, people who go into workplaces and help with organizational communication and that sort of thing. And one gentleman was sort of alarmed at the amount of teasing and use of put-down humor in the office place.
1: Yeah.
2: Where do the lines get muddy in those environments, and what can people who are in them maybe do to work their heart around these issues?
1: Yeah, you know, that I speak a lot to, organizations and executives and the like, and you're absolutely right. It is this very complicated language that people have to negotiate, and a set of social rules that people have to negotiate. And you'll have, for example, I remember a female executive talking to me about how she worked in the stock market on a trading floor, and there the humor and the put downs were shark-like and just devastating, and she could never quite adjust to that. And so I think the first thing that we have to remind ourselves of is that this science of teasing really clarifies what the boundaries are between the playful, affectionate tease that says, I am a colleague of yours, right? It's playful. It has those off-record markers. It's done in the right context, around the right kind of people. Versus an act that's more aggressive in intention, where we don't have the off-record playfulness that we've talked about. So I think this science is useful in really clarifying the kinds of teasing that promote goodwill in organizations and the kinds that don't. The second thing I think we really learn, not only from teasing, but any kind of social behavior. You know, I do a lot of research on touch, and it's the same thing, is that we all have different styles, right? We all have different levels of comfort. And again, this science, and when I talk to people in organizations, they'll know, like, oh, I see, I am too direct in my teasing, and I can soften it through these techniques I've described. Whereas other people, maybe they're not the kind of person you'd want to negotiate something with a tease, and are better at the earnest dialogue.
2: Yeah, and then the issue of touch becomes very tricky in office place or
1: absolutely
2: school situations.
1: Absolutely. But, I always You know, and it's funny, I work, you know, although I'm interested in a lot of pro-social emotions like compassion and gratitude and reverence, I work in these two provocative areas of teasing and touch. And I really take a lesson from the literature on, you know, controversial speech, which is we do have to allow certain freedom of expression. It's really part of the DNA of this culture. And the more sophisticated the analysis of the act of communication, be it teasing or touch, the better we're able to really allow a lot of freedom of expression, really clearly define what is the bullying episode and prevent that as school campaigns are doing. So I take heart in that.
2: Well, I mentioned four lessons, and you touched on the nature of the provocation and the off-record markers, and I think we've just been talking about understanding social context as maybe the third one. And I think you also hinted earlier that teasing gets better with age. How so?
1: Thank goodness. You know, and we all remember, you know, regrettably, many of our memories of teasing are of that devastating, you know, tease when we were 8 or 9. Well, here's what happens, and it's really quite interesting, and we've studied this, which is that as children develop, at around age 10 or 11, cognitively, they develop this capacity to understand contradictory statements as being both possible, right? And that is the very heart of irony and teasing, which is I say one thing, but I actually mean the opposite, or the opposite is possible.
2: If what you describe here is something of a playbook for the artful, non-destructive, socially enlarging tease, where are our playmates or office mates or family members expected to go to pick up this pro-social rule book or these subtleties that you're talking about?
1: Wow. Well,
2: besides your book, I mean.
1: Well, you know, you get it in so many different places. And it really, you know, when you, as I did for Born to Be Good, when I did this deep cultural history of teasing and satire, you learn the effect of tease from Shakespeare. And most of his comedies have, like Much Ado About Nothing, which I profile in the book, have just genius acts of teasing that bring about pro-social ends. You learn teasing, ironically, in the study of politeness. And there are linguists who have studied the subtle ways in which we give respect and give deference and honor to other people through language, through specific, more formal forms, through hesitations and little linguistic acts, and we employ those in teasing. So ironically, when we learn the tools of politeness from our parents or friends, we become better at teasing. So there are many ways to learn how to tease.
2: Yeah, but realistically, isn't a louder voice, and I've been citing them in this program, coming from media and popular culture and South Park and 2 and a Half Men and The Simpsons, you know, modeling destructive teasing for laughs and maybe steering too many of us down this insensitive teasing path.
1: I agree. I completely agree. I think regrettably, the trends in media exposure are toward, you know, this arms race of more coarse language, the preference for more direct communications rather than indirect and more polite communications, and also the shortening of communication, right, which takes out all the nuances that allow us to be polite and to be playful, suggest we may be in trouble in terms of the coarsening of language.
2: Well, you have two young daughters, right?
1: Yeah.
2: How old are they now?
1: 12 and 10.
2: All right, 12 and 10. So you're right in the middle of this.
1: I am.
2: Of this all. So how do you balance as a parent then the exposure to coarse media?
1: Yeah.
2: What are you doing?
1: Well, I believe that texting and the internet are almost analogous to the previous generation's worry about drugs. I mean, this is the addiction of this generation. And I see it in my kids, and I worry about it. And so I draw upon these different literatures of play and teasing and politeness and effective communication to try to bring into very sharp focus where things are done in a pro-social way, right? What's a very playful comment or a nice use of the voice? And when do they really become too aggressive when a tease is hurtful and why? And to really use the abundance of this media as a lesson. My girls tease and play a lot, and they cross boundaries, right? They will poke me too hard when we're playfully wrestling. They will tease me a little too insistently about my midsection, right? And I have to, you know, like, look, you know, middle-aged man like me can take offense at that. Watch out, you know. So there are many instances in which in teasing, when you go too far, with my daughters, we learn about when we harm and how not to harm.
2: Do they seem to get it?
1: Yeah, I think they do. But they make their mistakes, too.
2: Dacher Keltner is our guest from UC Berkeley. He's written the book Born to be Good. And I've mentioned a couple of times that part of the genesis for this program has been an acknowledgement of my own sort of changing attitudes about teasing and put-down humor. And Dr. Keltner, I would say that I've been developing new friendships and relationships of late and consciously trying to avoid what you term in your book, teasing insults that mark partners' quirks and foibles. You say that studies show couples who tease are actually happier and enjoy a better long-term prognosis. Am I sort of missing the boat a little bit if I'm putting the damper on my teasing?
1: Not at all. I mean, you know, I think that one basic mode of relationships is, you know, what comes out of all the great ethical traditions and spiritual traditions of reverence and respect and compassion. And in that mode, you don't need to tease, right? You just appreciate, you honor, and you express respect and reverence for the people you're close to. And teasing, what I argue is that when you get into the more competitive mode where there's a conflict of interest, which can quickly escalate when you think about all kinds of different situations, like the amounts of aggression and anger that we observe in American marriages or on the playground. And teasing is really one of our best tools for that mode. It really transforms conflicts to more indirect, playful ways to handle our differences. So I think they're complementary ways to have healthy relationships.
2: Dacher Keltner is professor of psychology at UC Berkeley and director of the school's Greater Good Science Center. He's author of the 2009 book Born to be Good, The Science of a Meaningful Life. We'll have a little more from Dr. Keltner later, and next we'll go back to Boston College professor Paul Lewis for his take on the positive spin on teasing of researchers like Dacher Keltner. Plus, we'll explore that edgy mix of humor with violence on TV and in the movies. When we come back, this is Peace Talks Radio.

This is an encore episode in our series, originally produced in 2010. As with many of our encore episodes, the bulk of the conversation with our guests is still completely relevant to today. There may be some dated references, in this case to comedians, sitcoms, movies, and then

0: better. As we've been listening to UC Berkeley professor Dacher Keltner, we've been hearing more about his take that teasing, when done well, as he says, can really help nurture our working and playing and intimate relationships. I asked our first guest, Paul Lewis, the Boston College English professor, who's written extensively on humor, for his reaction to the type of research Dr. Keltner and others have done on the positive possibilities of humor and nicknaming and teasing.
1: Tact is the key variable. Mm-hmm. It's not that humor is intrinsically beneficial or that it provides for bonding and friendship, or that it's the opposite, repelling. It's a question of how you're dealing with other people. So I can imagine nicknames that establish bonds and are really pleasant, and I can imagine nicknames that really irritate people and push them away. And I can imagine a playful kind of game. Remember that game that probably you played as a kid where you took someone's name and you sort of rhymed it with banana?
0: Mm-hmm.
1: Right? So I could imagine everyone enjoying that, and I could imagine someone not enjoying it because of the way it was done. So it's a matter of tone, it's a matter of content, and it's a matter of your connection. Like, I think that everything from the schoolyard situation you're talking about to the Danish cartoon controversy has to do with, are the people you're joking about already part of your group? If they are, then presumably there's a lot of acceptance and people will put up with things and even enjoy them. But if they're not already part of your group, don't tell me that you're doing it as a way of making them part of the group, because mocking people is not a good way to invite them into your group.
0: Well, remind our listeners what the Danish cartoon story was about.
1: Was, from my point of view, it was the greatest humor scandal and fiasco in human history, at least as far as one knows about it. But it took place back in 2005, and it involved the publication of some cartoons in a Danish newspaper that depicted images of the Prophet Muhammad, and that caused a great uproar across the Muslim world.
0: Paul, in your 2006 book, Cracking Up, you write about the merging of humor and violence in horror movies and action movies. You write, as a bit of a skeptic, I'd say, about the so-called humor movement that preaches the healing power of laughter. And you write about the occasional flare-ups about whether humor is or should be politically correct. And then you do write a chapter about political humor. Throughout, you acknowledge that most humor is beneficial or benign, but you write more, I'd say, warning of the harm other jokes and comic turns can do. What are some other examples that most alarm you that you'd like us to think about?
1: Well, I'm particularly concerned about the use of humor in advertising and in political argument. And I'm concerned about it because I feel as though it functions often in a fallacious way, that to have a cartoon character representing something like tobacco to children seems like a really bad idea to me. And in political campaigns, we often think, well, we want, say, a president who has a sense of humor. But does that apply to any use of humor? And how well can we judge a candidate on the basis of the kind of canned jokes he or she might use in a debate? Often when candidates are most troubled by some accusation or charge about their past behavior or current thinking, they'll try to come up with a self-effacing joke that minimizes its impact. But shouldn't we really take the problem more seriously than that? Should we go along with it? So I think there's a kind of skepticism that one should bring to political uses of humor, not because satire and political comedy aren't actually delightful. They often are, and we need it. But sometimes humor can be used to mislead us, to misdirect us in a fallacious way. And my key example of that in the book is Rush Limbaugh, because I feel as though he has used satire, and especially ridicule, not only directed at individual people, but to attack important causes and problems, trying to turn them and successfully turning them into trivial matters that are worthy of being dismissed in snarky laughter. So, for example, his approach to environmentalists or feminists or global climate change, you know, which is the facing, is an enormous problem facing us, has been to laugh it away and to ridicule environmentalists who take it seriously. From my point of view, that's an abuse of satire. That's an abuse of ridicule. And when you see comics on the left or political commentators on the left also using satire and ridicule, they can go too far also. But show me what it is they're making fun of. If they're making fun of corruption in government, if they're making fun of stupid decisions, then that's a use of ridicule and satire, which I think, you know, is worthy and noble and important.
0: Have you ever studied or read about

0: explicit ways that humor can be a useful tool in resolving conflict. You kind of alluded to it there in a couple of examples, but have you read more about that?
1: Well, I think that the idea that humor could bridge gaps is probably valid, and you know, often would form a sort of way of relaxing and operate as a social lubricant between people who might otherwise be tense about it. So the idea that you could move into a comic frame in a difficult situation or to reduce tension seems, you know, sort of like an obviously good idea. But it's difficult because if there is tension and there are disagreements, then there might be a need for a serious discussion too, and humor can be a way of avoiding serious discussion. So lots of relationships founder on not getting the right balance between let's really deal with our problems and let's laugh about them, let's joke them off. So I think, again, it's a matter of tact.
0: Another element about contemporary humor that I've often wondered about is what you cover extensively in the first chapter of your book, Cracking Up, and that's the intersection of humor and violence in popular movies. You zoom in on the Freddy Krueger character in the Nightmare on Elm Street horror series, who tosses off one-liners as he offs his victims. I have a friend who loves the film Pulp Fiction for its blend of engaging characters, using humor while committing acts of brutal violence.
2: Oh, I'm sorry. Did I break your concentration? I didn't mean to do that. Please, continue. You were saying something about best intentions. What's the matter? Oh, you were finished. Oh, well, allow me to retort. What does Marcellus Wallace look like?
3: What?
2: What country are you from?
3: What?
2: What? What ain't no country I ever heard of? They speak English and what?
0: Pulp Fiction. And I know it's considered a classic. I still cannot get myself to watch this movie, because I know that I personally just squirm when I see humor and violence come together. One that I did see, you write about the first Batman featuring Jack Nicholson as the Joker before the late Heath Ledger's more recent Joker portrayal in the films. I did watch that one in a theater, and it was totally uncomfortable with the audience's laughing with the Joker character.
1: Yeah.
4: You know, I don't want there to be any hard feelings between us, Harvey. When you and
5: Rachel
4: were being abducted, I was sitting in Gordon's cage. Now, I didn't rig those charges.
5: Your man, your plan.
4: Do I really look like a guy with a plan? You know what I am? I'm a dog chasing cars. I wouldn't know what to do with one if I caught it. You know, I just do things.
0: Can you summarize what sized mark you think these portrayals leave on our consciousness or our society?
1: Well, I wouldn't want to fall too deeply into the position of being sort of like an academic who criticizes popular culture, because I understand very well from Andrew Ross's work. He has a great book called No Respect: Intellectuals in Popular Culture. So I'd like to avoid that pitfall. But I do think it's interesting that in the 80s and the 90s, the figure of the killing joker, like Freddy Krueger, became conventional in American horror films and in other kinds of horror. That, for example, the Joker, who had never told jokes in the 40s and the 50s and the 60s, when he got to the 80s after the Nightmare on Elm Street movies, he became this kind of killing joker who laughed at people and joked about them while he was killing them. And you see that in both of those movies, but also in important comic books that were written before those movies came out, one called The Killing Joke. So why did that become popular at that time? I speculate about this. I construct a kind of lengthy argument about it, and I think it is all speculation, but I do think that a culture that faces the notion of a material apocalypse, nuclear threats, environmental threats, the growing awareness of climate change and the possibility of sort of human Armageddons and disasters of every kind, asteroids racing towards the planet, toxins building up in the environment. It creates this sort of sense that the human race is doomed, and I think a lot of this enjoyment of humor directed at sympathetic human figures, the teenagers in the Freddy movies, they're not really bad kids, but teenagers like to go and laugh at them. I think maybe there's a case to be made that that laughter allows us to step back from humanity and to say, well, yeah, they're doomed, they're getting killed left and right, but we are in this other position. We are in the position of people who are watching them and laughing at them. So you kind of detach from humanity, and I see it as a part of a sort of shift towards transhuman consciousness, which comes up in this response to these popular figures and maybe accounts for some of their popularity.
0: Boston College professor Paul Lewis, author of Cracking Up, American Humor in a Time of Conflict. Let me go back for a moment to my conversation with Dacher Keltner, the UC Berkeley professor and researcher, whose 2009 book, Born to be Good, includes a chapter on laughter. Like his take on teasing behavior, Dr. Keltner prefers to focus on the upside of laughter, and so as not to seem too ponderous about humor and to reinforce the fact that we actually like laughter here at Peace Talks Radio, we'll finish with his more upbeat conclusion on the impact of laughter on our lives. But I did ask him if, in general, he also noticed the persistence and even gradual uptick in the amount of put-down and mean-spirited comedy in our popular media in recent years.
6: You know, I think you're right. I think comedy nowadays, I don't know enough about the evolution of comedy, has moved toward those forms of humor that are more mean-spirited and derogatory.
0: Mm-hmm.
6: It's just part of our cultural development.
0: In this chapter, you kind of build a case for some new theories on laughter, and you start with what you say has been the consensus on the structure of humorous acts.
6: Yeah.
0: I found that interesting because I never thought, frankly, about laughter as a buildup of conflict and tension, then a resolution. It's kind of a mini conflict resolution moment in itself, isn't it, at least in that construct?
6: It is. It definitely originates in moments of tension or conflict. Classic theory of humor is you have these, you know, you have one belief and you challenge it and you set up this tension, right, or a contradiction. And then the punchline comes in and resolves the tension, and then you laugh. But it turns out, you know, with that kind of analysis, when people study when people really laugh, only about 20% of our laughs are in moments of humor. And we do all these different laughs that psychologists have been interested in, you know, when we're nervous or when we're about to say something that's a little bit tense, or when we're sort of introducing ourselves to somebody else. So we really had to understand, in a broader sense, what underlies those varieties of laughs. And what I've come to the conclusion is that, through these kinds of analyses, is that really laughter, in its basic form, in all its different manifestations, is a way to say, right now, I'm not being serious, right? And that's a very important device to have in social relationships.
0: You also write in this chapter that laughter builds vital cooperation bonds.
6: Yeah.
0: In groups.
6: Yeah. Studies find that, you know, when you hear someone laugh, it's almost like eating a piece of chocolate when it's a pleasing laugh. It's just inherently pleasing. It activates certain parts of the brain that are about social pleasure. A second reason why laughter builds cooperation is that it is just massively contagious, you know, and that's why we have laughter tracks in television shows and so forth. And when I hear someone laughing in a situation, I kind of chuckle myself, and that alters my own emotional profile in ways that enable cooperation. So there are a lot of good reasons why laughter is one of our best tools of cooperation.
0: You also write, and I think I'm remembering correctly, that maybe Milton Berle was the inspiration for this thought, that laughter is a 2 to 3 second vacation.
6: Yeah.
0: That it's a vacation from encumbrances, burdens, and gravity of the world of literal truths and sincere commitments.
6: Yeah.
0: So are we saying that, I don't know, in the case of put-down humor, is it acceptable because we're taking a short break from better manners or kindness or the kinds of sincere commitments we're told make up a caring society?
6: I think that's a fair analysis of put-down humor. And I think Milton Berle got it right, which is he said, you know, laughter is a vacation. And what we're doing when we laugh is we're saying, right now you and I can share a non-serious moment. So let me give you an empirical example. Several studies have found you know, when we bring romantic couples into the lab, and God knows they have a lot to negotiate, and there's a good deal of conflict, and, you know, sometimes 6, 10, 15 hours a week of conflict. Several different labs have found that when couples laugh, even if they're talking about really serious stuff, and they share that moment of laughter, they calm down physiologically, they're better able to reach an agreement on the issue they're discussing, and they like each other more. So it's a little break from the seriousness of life.
0: And although it's a little off today's specific topic, did you bring your book in?
6: I did.
0: It's the last paragraph of your laughter chapter. And I'm wondering if you could read that last paragraph.
6: Okay, so laughter may just be the first step to nirvana. When people laugh, they're enjoying a vacation from the conflicts of social living. They're exhaling, blowing out, and their bodies are moving toward a peaceful state, incapable of fight or flight. People see their lives from a different point of view with new perspective and detachment. Their laughter spreads to others in milliseconds through the firing of networks of mirror neurons. In shared laughter, people touch, they make eye contact, their breathing and muscle actions are in sync. They enjoy the realm of intimate play. Conflicts are softened and often resolved. Hierarchies negotiated, attraction and intimacy are created. What was once conflict, tension, and frustration fades away. People move closer to one another in peaceful ways.
0: Dacher Keltner is professor of psychology at UC Berkeley, director of the school's Greater Good Science Center, which studies the role of positive emotions in our lives. He's author of the 2009 book, Born to be Good, The Science of a Meaningful Life. And he was reading the end of his chapter on laughter in that book, which reminds us that most laughter pulls us together toward peace, even while he and others offer up a caution flag about uses of humor that might be pulling us apart. The preceding program was an encore episode in our series, originally produced in 2010. But we hope you found there was plenty of good thought to consider from our guests. 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Nola Daves Moses is Executive Director of Good Radio Shows Incorporated. Jessica Tickton, our Supervising Producer of Peace Talks Radio. Ali Adelman composed and performs our theme music. Ladora Sella manages social media. For co-founder Suzanne Kreider, I'm Paul Ingles. 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

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The playlist will be at WERU.org. We'll start with Dusty Wright, Book of Tears.

William Scott, Company K, 3rd Regiment Vermont Volunteers, is charged with violation of the 46th Article of War in that he, being a regularly posted sentinel, did go to sleep upon his post between 3 and 4 a.m. on the 31st day of August, 1861, while on picket guard near Camp Lyon, D.C. After mature deliberation on the evidence, the court finds the accused guilty and does sentence him, Private William Scott, to be shot to death on Monday, the 9th day of September, 1861, by command of Major General George B. McClellan.

Now songs about the darker side of our history, starting with a song about the Trail of Tears by Gordon Thomas Ward, called The Cruelest Work. It brought to mind Paul Kaplan's song Carrion Crow, then Holly Near, Ronnie Gilbert, and we'll end this next set with Michael Jonathan's more recent song about the statue of Robert E. Lee.

0: Dean Stevens, preceded by Wyatt Easterly. This has been Freddie with a pre-recorded
1: Shut Up Cafe.
0: Now we'll let Tom Paxton take us out. The song that goes out to all victims of domestic violence.

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2: Good morning and welcome to the Sunday Morning Coffee House on your community radio station, WERU. My name is Ned. I'll be your host this morning until 10 o'clock. Before we start with the music, I'm going to take a quick look at the weather forecast. Today, partly sunny this morning, then becoming mostly cloudy. Areas of frost this morning. Highs around 60, south winds 10 to 15 miles per hour. Tonight, cloudy, a slight chance of rain in the evening, then a chance of rain after midnight, lows in the mid-40s. Tomorrow, Monday, mostly cloudy with a chance of rain in the morning, then mostly sunny in the afternoon. Highs in the upper 60s. Southwest winds around 5 miles per hour, becoming northwest with gusts up to 25 miles per hour in the afternoon. The chance of rain is 50%. Monday night, mostly cloudy, a slight chance of rain after midnight, lows in the mid-30s. Tuesday, mostly cloudy, a chance of rain in the morning, then rain in the afternoon, highs in the lower 50s. Tuesday night, rain, lows in the mid-40s. Chance of rain near 100%. Wednesday, mostly cloudy, rain in the morning, highs in the upper 50s. Wednesday night, partly cloudy, lows in the upper 30s. Let's get started with the music now. I'm going to start the show with Graham McKenzie and the Bridge Street Reels.

That was Dan Fogelberg with his song about autumn in Maine. The song is called The Reach. Before that, we heard Diana Jones with her song Cracked and Broken. And we began the show this morning with Graham McKenzie doing the Bridge Street Reels. Thank you for joining me this morning on the Sunday Morning Coffee House. I'm going to continue now with Kate Wolfe, Across the Great Divide.

In the background, we're listening to Ruth Weiland doing Blind Willie. Before that, Story Hill gave us Highlight. Before that, by request, Dave Mallett with the Ballad of the St. Anne's Reel. And we began that set with Kate Wolfe doing Across the Great Divide. This will take us to the bottom of the hour when we'll hear Esoterica, one of our locally produced spoken word features. Be sure and stay tuned after that for more great music here on the Sunday Morning Coffee House on your community radio station, WERU.

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1: This is CJ Kinney for Esoterica, a short feature which delves into the realms of the extraordinary. And today, I'd like to talk with you about illusion, because it just might be that your world is one. That is, that you literally create what you see and experience as an assembled decoupage of your beliefs and perspectives, mixed in with your imagination and your expectations, with just a dab of input from what is actually happening externally in your environment. Check this out. You're walking down the street when someone asks for directions. While you're talking, two other guys carrying a large door pass between you and the guy to whom you're giving directions. After they've passed with the door, you finish your spiel, and instead of moving on, the guy you've been giving directions to informs you that you've just unwittingly taken part in an experiment. He asks you if you noticed anything different after the guys with the door passed. You didn't. So he explains that the man who initially asked you for directions walked off behind the door, switching with the guy to whom you're now talking. The original guy then comes over, and you can clearly see that the two men are very different. Different heights, different dress, different haircuts, different voices. You realize that you were indeed giving directions to two completely different people, and you didn't even notice. Think this could happen? How about this? You're asked to watch some kids play basketball and count how many times they pass the ball back and forth. Afterward, you're asked how many times they passed the ball. You answer confidently, 37. After all, you watched carefully the number of passes. But then you're asked if you saw the gorilla. What the what now? As it turns out, while the kids were passing the ball, a guy in a big gorilla suit walked into the scene, stopped, waved, and walked on. And guess what? You never saw him. How could this be? Well, you have succumbed to what is called inattentional blindness, which shows that we consciously see quite a bit less than we think we do, unconsciously dismissing most of the environmental information we encounter in favor of the info we decide on some level is pertinent. The result is that we consciously see very little, and any ideas we have about seeing everything, or at least most of it, is just wrong. In fact, we extract and use relatively few external details and rely on ourselves, that is, our impressions, our imaginations, our expectations, our beliefs, and even our fears for the rest. And because of this, some researchers assert that we in fact see nothing at all, only illusion. The Innocence Project, an organization that uses DNA testing to exonerate those wrongly convicted of crimes, reports that 73% of the cases they've overturned relied on eyewitness testimony to convict innocent people and send them to prison. This disconcerting statistic alone shows that not only is seeing not believing, but it dramatically demonstrates how devastating real-world consequences can occur when we believe what we think we've experienced. And our memories? Since memory is based on our experience, which is cobbled together from our beliefs, expectations, and so forth, it's as flawed as our perceptions. And that's the crux. You literally perceive what you believe to be important and not much else in your external environment. You literally see what you expect to see in your world. And this means that we miss a lot more than guys in gorilla suits. It means that we don't perceive reality at all. But there's good news here, because our brains filter out much of what eventually reaches our awareness and does so based in large part on what we believe and expect. We can change what we see and perceive quite literally by opening our minds, by exploring our beliefs, and by expanding our expectations. And that gives a whole new meaning to Gandhi's advice to be the change we want to see in the world. Because when we do, all that reality our brains pick up will be processed through a different and more expanded filter, which will bring a whole new world into our awareness. This is CJ Kinney for Esoterica. Thanks for listening.
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3: Welcome back, and thank you for joining me this morning on the Sunday Morning Coffee House. My name is Ned. I'll be your host this morning until 10 o'clock. This next set features three songs, which all have exactly the same title. They're very different songs, but they're all called God Only Knows. First up, here's John Prine.

the price that you pay for the ones you hurt along the way. If I should betray myself today, and God only knows,

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And if I can't be true to the things that I do, then God only knows

That was the God Only Knows set. We began that with John Prine, God Only Knows, and that's off his album, The Tree of Forgiveness, from 2018. Then we heard Bonnie Raitt with her song, God Only Knows, and that's off Slipstream from 2010. And then we heard John Legend and Cynthia Erivo doing the classic Brian Wilson song, God Only Knows, and that's off, well, it's a single, a release, actually, from 2017, and it was with the collaboration of the chamber ensemble Y Music. Next up, we're going to hear from Jackson Browne. I read that he just celebrated his 78th birthday. Here's his song, The Night Inside Me.

0: We began that last set with Jackson Browne doing his song, The Night Inside Me, and that's off Solo Acoustic Volume 2. Then a brand new release from Carly Pearce with the assistance of Molly Tuttle and Dan Tominski. The song is called What If You Loved Me? And then we just heard Keb Mo doing the Bill Withers song, Grandma's Hands. 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
2: 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These are just a few of the clues that clearly point to one thing. You may need to become a Morning Main DJ on WERU. 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And you know, we'll get back to you. Thanks.
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Welcome back to the Sunday Morning Coffee House. My name is Ned. I'll be your host this morning until 10 o'clock. We began this hour with Darry Farrell doing The Valley of Knockanore, and that's off his album True Born Irishman. Next, we're going to hear from Birds of Chicago.

I'm sure many of you are regular listeners of Soundings, the show that follows the Saturday Morning Coffee House. I know I am. One of the things that Eddie does is he often will stop and highlight a lyric that he particularly likes. And I want to do that now with that last song by David Francie. The song is called Broken Glass, and the chorus is, quote, "When you hear a sound like broken glass, that's my heart every time that girl walks past. When you hear a sound like the rush of wind, just me catching my breath again." Doesn't that perfectly capture the intoxication of first love? Before that, we heard Red Molly doing Do I Ever Cross Your Mind, and that's from Light in the Sky from 2011. Peter Mayer gave us Blue Boat Home from Earth Town Square. And we started that last set with the Birds of Chicago doing American Flowers. Next, we're going to hear Kate Rusby doing the James Taylor song, Carolina in My Mind.

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that time of year, thou mayest in me behold, when yellow leaves, or none or few, do hang upon those boughs, which shake against the cold. Bare ruined choirs, where late the sweet birds sang. From William Shakespeare, 1564 to 1616. Hello, everyone. I'm Rob McCall, and this is the Awanaju Almanac, devoted to feeling at home in nature and breaking down the wall of hostility between us and the rest of creation. This is the almanac for October 29th to November 5th, 2021, the new beaver moon coming up. And here are some natural events. When we first came to Blue Hill, there was a rough road right up the southeast slope of Awanajo, our small misty mountain, over what is now called the Hayes Field, but was called the Morse Piece back then. Anyone could drive up that deeply rutted and eroded road at any time, and they did. One 4th of July at dusk, we were climbing up the road above the field with family and friends to watch the fireworks. And we heard the roar of a big four-wheel drive truck right behind us. We scurried out of the way while some young buck tried to drive past us, spewing rocks and mud behind. The field itself was devoted to blueberries, surrounded by nearly bare ground, denuded by herbicides. It looked forlorn and worthless, and actually it was, because the profit from growing the blueberries no longer covered the cost of herbicides, insecticides, and labor to harvest the berries. Now, this field had been given to the town, and in the early 90s, they voted to raise $2,500 to control erosion up there. Pretty soon, in that spring, I guess, the worst gullies were filled, the road was graded, and boulders were placed to block vehicle access. And then the blueberry lease was vacated and the spraying stopped. Gradually, the land began to heal itself. Somehow, some lupin was seeded in there, and in a few years it became a field of lupin where people had picnics and weddings. And then over time, the lupin put itself out of business by stabilizing and improving the soil and giving way to the sedges, grasses, and wildflowers blooming with every color of the rainbow, which carpet that gorgeous restored meadow today. Here's a field and forest report. We're coming into November, past the harvest and the hunter's moons, and coming up on the beaver moon, and still, do I dare mention it, no killing frost. Though the oaks and beeches are still holding onto their leaves, most of the other hardwoods are losing theirs or have lost them by now. The hackmatacks are glowing gold in the fading sun. The blueberry barrens are turning to copper and magenta. And the grasses of the field are turning brown and lying down for a long rest. Here's a saltwater report. The Maine Lobstermen's Association is taking the National Marine Fisheries Service to court over proposed new regulations on lobster fishing designed to protect North Atlantic right whales from entanglement in lobster gear. And according to Working Waterfront, the MLA states, quote, "There has never been a known right whale injury or mortality associated with Maine lobster gear," unquote. And that, quote, "There has not been a single known right whale entanglement
with Maine lobster gear in almost two decades, unquote. Well, that may well be true, but how do we know, seeing as how most lobster gear is not yet labeled to show state or country of origin, as will be required by the new regulations? So stay tuned, this could get interesting. And here's a rank opinion. A wound heals, a broken bone knits up, a clear cut or wildfire turns green again in time, the meadow below the mountain blooms after years of herbicides. Nature heals once we stop abusing her. We can even help the healing if we follow the laws of nature rather than the rules of power and greed. But healing takes its own time. And being human, we get impatient and try to hurry things along. We've been profligately burning fossil fuels and spraying pesticides for well over a century. So it may take as long or longer for the earth to heal, as it surely will, with or without us. When we get impatient, frustrated, or fearful, a visit to that mountain meadow can restore the soul. And finally, here's a seed pod for you to carry around with you. This is from the book of Psalms, maybe 8th century B.C. 1,000 years in thy sight are but as yesterday when it is past, or as a watch in the night. Thou dost sweep men away. They are like a dream, like grass which is renewed in the morning. In the morning it flourishes and is renewed. In the evening, it fades and withers.

0: preceding program comes from the Awanaja Almanac Archives with the late Rob McCall and produced by Becky McCall. 600 archive programs can be found at weru.org in the Public Affairs and Spoken Word Archives.
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2: Welcome back to the Sunday Morning Coffee House. It's my pleasure to host you this morning until 10 o'clock. Before the Almanac, we heard Kate Rusby doing her version of the James Taylor song, Carolina in My Mind, and that's from her album, Hand Me Down, from 2020. Next, we're going to hear from John Smith and Sarah Jarosz.

We began that last set with John Smith and Sarah Jarosz doing Eye to Eye, and that's off John Smith's album The Fray from 2021. Then We Banjo 3 gave us Gift of Life, and we just heard The Roaches doing the Robbie Robertson song Acadian Driftwood, and that's off Endless Highway, the Music of the Band from 2018. Next up, let's hear from Jig Jam.

In the background, we're listening to Alison Brown and Steve Martin. The song is called Let's Get Out of Here. Before that, Jig Jam gave us Waters Hill from Across the Pond, 2024. And we started that set with the Roaches doing Acadian Driftwood. This will take us to the top of the hour when we'll do a little bit of station business, have some announcements. Be sure and stay tuned after that for the last hour of this today's Sunday Morning Coffee House on your community radio station, WERU.

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2: 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It's beautiful. It's on the wave. 11 a.m. to 2 p.m. Monday through Friday on Community Radio, WERU.

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1: Welcome back to the Sunday Morning Coffee House. My name is Ned. I'll be your host this morning for just one more hour until 10 o'clock. I want to encourage you to stay tuned to WERU throughout the day, throughout the week. There's great programming all through today and all through the week. Let's take a quick look now at the weather. Today, it's going to be partly sunny. It's going to become mostly cloudy in the afternoon. Highs around 60, south winds 10 to 15 miles per hour. Tonight, cloudy, slight chance of rain in the evening, and a chance of rain after midnight, lows in the mid-40s. Tomorrow, Monday, mostly cloudy with a chance of rain in the morning, then mostly sunny in the afternoon, highs in the upper 60s. Monday night, mostly cloudy, a slight chance of rain after midnight, lows in the mid-30s, northeast winds 10 to 15 miles per hour with gusts up to 25. Tuesday, mostly cloudy, a chance of rain in the morning, then rain in the afternoon, highs in the lower 50s. Tuesday night, rain, lows in the mid-40s, chance of rain near 100%. Wednesday, mostly cloudy, rain in the morning, highs in the upper 50s. Wednesday night, partly cloudy, lows in the upper 30s. I also want to encourage you to go to our website, weru.org, and check out the community calendar. Lots of great events happening throughout the region. You want to take a look and see what's happening and make decisions about what you might want to attend. Okay, back to the music. Now we're going to continue now with Dom Flemons.

We began that last set with a brand new song from Don Flemons. The song is called Schultz's Dream. Then Emmylou Harris gave us Cup of Kindness, and that's from her album Stumble Into Grace. And we just heard Martin Sexton doing I Believe in You, and that's from his album Mixtape of the Open Road from 2015. Next, we're going to hear from Mary Chapin Carpenter.

In the background, we're listening to Yasmin Williams with her composition, Juvenescence, and that's from Urban Driftwood. Before that, we heard a brand new song from Billy Strings. The song is called Lucid Daydream, and the album that's just been released is called So Much for Goodbye. And we started that set with Mary Chapin Carpenter, Don't Need Much to Be Happy, and that's from her 2012 album, Ashes and Roses. This will take us to the bottom of the hour when we'll hear another one of our locally produced spoken word feature, Nature Notes. Be sure and stay tuned after that for the last half an hour of the Sunday Morning Coffee House on Community Radio WERU.

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0: This is Nature Notes, a Maine naturalist field. I'm Glenn Middlehauser, an ecologist with Maine Natural History Observatory. This week I continue my cruise from Pemaquid to Roque Bluffs in an open 22-foot sailboat. This episode focuses on the wildlife I see around the Petitmanan Island area. So I've been out here in winter as well to count harlequin ducks and purple sandpipers over the years. Purple sandpipers like this group of islands and ledges, and some harlequin ducks as well. It's not a big wintering sight, or hasn't been in the past, but always at least some out here on the ledge. The habitat looks great. Harlequin ducks like some complex, low-sloping intertidal with lots of rocks, and there's plenty of it on this island. I was on this island, it was maybe 89, there was a hurricane that went by fairly far offshore, but it put up quite the swell here on the main coast, and I remember there were researchers out on Mount Desert Rock as well, and we were in contact with them with a CB radio. So we kept in contact. You know, the waves got big enough where we weren't able to get off the island. Nobody was able to come and get us for a few days. Felt safe. There's enough altitude on this island that the waves were pretty big and impressive, but you know, never felt in danger. So I am off east of Petitmanan Island, just off of Tibbetts Rock. It's fairly offshore. Impressive little ledge, rises from 100 feet deep to 12 foot deep in a small spire. And yeah, there's a lot of interesting bird life out here. I saw two puffins fly by. Together they were flying towards Petitmanan Island. I saw some more phalaropes actually sitting on the water, and there's a lot of petrels flitting about. The fog is more or less cleared, although I can still see the bank of fog a little further offshore and a little further east. So I can't quite pick up Nash Island further east. That's still in near some fog. There's a lot of lobster pots out here and lobster boats, as you can hear. I've been running across so many petrels, I figured I'd talk a little more about what I know about their ecology. So there's a couple of large colonies on the coast. Great Duck Island, Little Duck Island potentially as well, and a bunch of smaller colonies. Petitmanan Island, Old Man Island, Brimstone Island, Southern Penobscot Bay. But it's a challenging species to learn anything about where they breed, because they dig burrows in the sod. I've been on some islands with muskrat on them, which dig burrows and tunnels, and I suspect that petrels were using those tunnels and digging side burrows off the main tunnels. They also, like on Petitmanan Island, nest under the boardwalk. And if you want to get, you know, are petrels indeed nesting on a particular island, you got to go traipsing around the island and exploring and seeing if there's any holes. And they've got a distinctive musky smell. So even if you're in the area of a burrow, you can often smell that musky smell. I really like the smell of petrol.
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That was Caper Kaylee with At the Heart of It All. Coming into the home stretch now of this morning's Sunday Morning Coffee House, my name is Ned. It's been my pleasure to be your host this morning. We're going to hear now from Rayla Montaigne.

We started that last set with Ray LaMontagne doing Jolene. That's from his album Trouble. Then Molly O'Brien gave us Saints and Sinners. Then Sarah Jarosz did Ring Them Bells from Follow Me Down. And we heard Taj Mahal and Rai Kuder doing the traditional song I Shall Not Be Moved. In the background, this is Bruce Coburn with Foxglove. Thank you for joining me today in the Sunday Morning Coffee House. My name is Ned. It's been my pleasure and honor to host this morning. I'll be back in just about a month. Until then, be well, be kind, and take care of each other.

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Bonjour, Sister Moxie here. Did you know that in the 1630s, the Acadians built a fort in what is now Castine, Maine? Did you know that Acadians and Cajuns are cousins, about 255 years removed? On Acadia Highway, Sam Spruce and I travel from Acadie to Acadiana, sampling all the music, humor, and history along the way. 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We're going to pass a good time, yeah?

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1: 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It is only through a change in human consciousness that the world will be transformed. The personal and the planetary are connected. As we expand our awareness of mind, body, psyche, and spirit, and bring that awareness actively into the world, so also will the world be changed. This is our quest as we explore new dimensions.

0: know we want life to be comfortable and pleasurable, and even though we often expect it to be, life is often difficult, disappointing, and painful. Though we can't control what happens to us, we can learn to respond in healthier, more adaptive ways. It is possible to train our brains, our bodies, and our hearts to access our intuitive wisdom, not only to get through the tough times, but to grow and become more conscious in the process. This training is supported by research scientists who have found that combining mindfulness and neuroscience, which includes neuroplasticity, can lead us to more resilience and well-being. Resilience is part of our human birthright, and today we'll explore the idea that anyone can learn to be more resilient, more flexible, more open to new perspective, growth, and change with our guest, Linda Graham. Linda Graham is a licensed psychotherapist and meditation teacher in full-time practice in the San Francisco Bay Area. She integrates her passion for neuroscience, mindfulness, and relational psychology through trainings, workshops, and conferences. She publishes a monthly e-newsletter entitled Healing and Awakening into Aliveness and Wholeness, and weekly resources for recovering resilience archived on her website, lindagraham-mft.net. She's the author of Bouncing Back, Rewiring Your Brain for Maximum Resilience and Well-Being, and Resilience, Powerful Practices for Bouncing Back from Disappointment, Difficulty, and Even Disaster. Join us for the next hour as we explore rewiring our brains to be more effective in the world and experience a greater sense of well-being with our guest, psychotherapist Linda Graham. I'm Justine Willis-Toms. I'll be your host. Welcome to New Dimensions. Linda, welcome once more to New Dimensions.
1: Thank you, Justine. It's good to be back here.
0: It's great to be sitting across from you, especially today, I think. One of the words that you use in your book that gets repeated several times is something called response flexibility.
1: Mm-hmm.
0: And you say it's never too late to rewire our brain. What do you mean by response flexibility?
1: So the capacities to be resilient are innate in our being because they are innate in our brain. And response flexibility is one of the functions of our higher brain, the prefrontal cortex, the center of executive functioning. So besides doing a lot of things that help us be resilient, regulating our nervous system, regulating our emotions, managing our emotions, developing a sense of self-awareness, response flexibility is one of the functions of that part of our brain. It means we can shift perspectives, shift gears, change how we're perceiving things, how we're responding to things. And that develops over time as we learn from experience to be more flexible, to be more adaptive, to be able to shift gears. So when we know the experiences, the tools, the exercises that will train the brain to be more flexible in its responses, we're actually training the brain for our own resilience. So we can learn how to do that. And that's the beauty of the neuroscientists discovering neuroplasticity, that the brain can change and grow and learn lifelong. The brain can change how it responds to experience lifelong. We can change how the brain responds to experience lifelong. So when we know how to choose and use the tools that will do that, we not only have a choice, we have the possibility of becoming more resilient. I think we even have a responsibility to become more responsive in how we respond to life.
0: You mentioned the prefrontal cortex, mm-hmm. and I know you also mentioned in your book, and I want to tell our listeners, you have like 130 exercises that are very relevant to this subject that just you just take us through just a myriad of exercises that are available to us, and they're so clear. I just want to congratulate you on that.
1: Thank you.
0: You mentioned how the prefrontal cortex, that's a newer adaptation, brain adaptation from our a mammalian brain and those other parts of the brain. You also mentioned this part of the brain, which you just said, was the CEO of our emotions.
1: I call it the CEO of resilience. So this prefrontal cortex, you're right, it's the most recently evolved part of the brain. So it developed later in our evolution. It has more sophisticated functions. It's the seat of our consciousness and how we process our experiences consciously. But I call it the CEO of resilience because it does so many functions that help us respond to our experience differently and choose how we want to respond to our experience differently.
0: One of the things that you talk about are the five intelligences. Mm-hmm. And at the top of that list is one that I'm especially interested in, is the somatic body. Mm-hmm. And this is where we think that everything happens by choice and thinking and being analytical. But what is a somatic body, and how can we deal with it, and how do we deal with it in our emotional, in different emotional states?
1: So I do present the exercises in resilience in a certain order, and we begin with somatic intelligence because our first responses to anything that ever happens come from our body. And when we can pay attention to the signals we're getting from our body that we're in danger or we're under stress, and when we can use the tools of somatic intelligence, and I've organized them by breath, touch, movement, and visualization, we're able to actually regulate the responses of our autonomic nervous system so that we're not too revved up, we're not in too much anxiety or fear, and we're not too shut down. We're not collapsed or withdrawn in shame or depression. But we actually are in this natural baseline physiological equilibrium that is called the range of resilience. And when we could be calm but engaged in our body brain, then that creates a sense of safety in the brain itself. And it's more able then to keep the higher brain online and decide what to do in any given situation. So we begin where the body brain begins.
0: So, all right, let's give an example. Let's say, let's talk about shame. Mm-hmm. And I remember one of the beautiful exercises you had, if I remember correctly, was actually taking a body position mm-hmm. of shame. Mm-hmm. And can you describe that exercise? It just really struck me.
1: So it's an exercise that I learned from Natalie Rogers, who was an expressive arts therapist and happened to be Carl Rogers' daughter. And shame is an emotion that we feel, but there are physiological markers of every emotion in the body. So how we experience shame or anger or fear or sadness, it's all different in the body. So if you shift your posture, you're going to shift your autonomic nervous system. You're going to be able to shift your emotions and your mood. So the idea is, yes, to embody the posture of shame, which for most people is chest caved in, head bent over, eyes held down, sometimes the hands covering the eyes. It's a position of collapse. And so if we get into that physical position, and I'm careful when I ask people to do this because it can evoke the feeling of shame. It can be a powerful practice to do this. But you let your body inhabit that posture, and then without even thinking, you let your body move to a posture that feels opposite. You don't even have to know what to call it. But most people, their body will straighten up, their spine is taller, their hands may go over their heads. And so they're coming into a position of more energy and more power. We can go back and forth between the more difficult negative posture and the more positive, stronger posture. And that is what rewires our sense of what we're feeling, what we're experiencing. And people can come into a sense of strength and energy and power. Now, this is now taught as power posing, and you can come into a position of strength and confidence and energy. But I think it's actually most helpful to go from the negative to the positive, go back and feel the negative, feel again the positive, because you're actually moving from the negative to the more positive posture. You're not faking it. You're actually feeling it in your body.
0: And so is there a residual effect there when, let's say you're going through your day and suddenly you feel shame. Mm-hmm. And somehow because you've done this exercise quite a few times, you automatically then start to evoke this more positive power pose.
1: So one of the mantras in the book is little and often, meaning we do our practices, small practices, repeated many times. When we repeat the experience, you're repeating the neural firing that is learning about the experience. So the brain will develop its own cue, its own habit of responding, so that yes, when the body goes into the shame posture, the brain goes, oh, but I can stand up, it'll be different. You can remember that without even having to go through conscious processing.
0: And this also, what you're describing, I think is one of the keys, is this is not bypassing the negative emotion.
1: Mm-hmm. It doesn't do any good, really, to try to bypass the negative emotion, because if we're trying to distract ourselves or deny that it's happening, our body is still carrying it, and it can come to our conscious awareness, or we can act out about it. So that's why in resilience, I teach quite a few practices from the Mindful Self-Compassion Protocol with the permission of the people who developed it. Chris Germer at Harvard, Kristen Neff at University of Texas Austin, because I don't know of a protocol more powerful in helping us deal with negative emotions, not bypassing them, but actually bringing mindful awareness to experiencing them and compassion to ourselves for experiencing them. And for however well or poorly we're handling them, compassion for ourselves, we're a human being and this is hard. So the mindful self-compassion allows you to actually be aware and accept and be with and tolerate and work through an emotion. Any emotion will pass through the body if we let it, if we're not blocking it. The average emotion will last about 20 seconds. So if we can be with it for that short period of time, it will move on its own.
0: I want to remind our listeners that I am here, and that's also very good news, Linda. I'm here with Linda Graham, and she is a licensed psychotherapist and author of Resilience, Powerful Practices for Bouncing Back from Disappointment, Difficulty, and Even Disaster. And to know more about her work, you can go to her website, lindagraham-mft. Which is Marriage and Family Therapist, MFT.net. Or you can get there through the New Dimensions website, newdimensions.org. I'm Justine Willis-Toms. 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

0: I'm here with therapist Linda Graham, and she is the author of Resilience, Powerful Practices for Bouncing Back from Disappointment, Difficulty, and Even Disaster. And we're talking about compassion, and you may have some other thoughts on compassion and how we can develop more of it.
1: Well, I've been talking about using compassion as a way of dealing with difficult, negative, overpowering emotions, because the compassion allows us to hold the emotion and hold ourselves for having the emotion long enough for the emotion to be able to move through. But it's also true that compassion and any of the positive emotions that we practice actually shift the functioning of the brain out of the negativity bias of the brain, out of contraction, out of reactivity, into more openness, into more receptivity, into possibilities of learning and optimism. So anytime we practice compassion, kindness, gratitude, joy, awe, delight, we're shifting the functioning of the brain. So it's important to cultivate positive emotions, not just to feel better, but so that we can actually do better. The direct, immediate cause and effect outcome of these positive emotion practices is resilience.
0: So when you say developing these positive emotions, you've also mentioned, and we've had on the program, Dr. Rick Hansen, and he's talked about our negative bias, the brain's negative bias. This is, he calls it, like we have Velcro for negative emotions and negative thoughts, and Teflon for the positive ones. Right. And so we might have 100 positive things happen, and we have 10 in a day, and we really focus on that 10. So you're saying we have to be conscious in shifting this, and it is possible.
1: Well, I'm saying over time, as we practice our tools and we become aware of our responses to whatever we're dealing with, whatever the external stressor or the internal message about that stressor is, as we become more aware and more responsive, then we're going to notice the negativity. We're going to notice the positive when it happens. We can make the choice to cultivate more of the positive deliberately so that it's there to antidote or recondition the negative. And as we become more aware, we're giving ourselves possibilities of choice. We're able to respond differently. That's increasing our response flexibility. So we work with the negativity bias of the brain like we would work with any other derailer of our resilience.
0: So, Linda, the catchword there and the challenge there for us is to be aware and to make ourselves more aware in the moment. For me, I like to go to the body, not to analyze it with my mind, but to notice, okay, one of the things, all right, here's an example. One of the things that really trips me up, that I find I just flash so quickly when I get frustrated over technology.
1: Cyberduka, yes.
0: What do you call it?
1: Cyberduka, suffering of cyberspace. Right?
0: Oh, boy. Does it, if I can't figure it out and it's not working correctly and I think I've done something wrong. And many times I've found that it wasn't even me. It was something out there that was not quite right. But I find myself just flashing with frustration and anxiety. And then, well, you notice me just right there. My shoulders went up. And then I feel that tension in my shoulders, and then it goes down to my solar plexus. And so, and there is what, that's my kind of trigger, and that's what I do, is that I take a deep breath. Or I try to be aware in the moment and take a deep breath.
1: So I can offer a tool that might be very useful and helpful. But first I want to say that as you're talking about being mindful of what's happening in the body, and in our mindfulness training, we focus on different objects of the mindfulness, sensations in the body, our emotions, our thoughts, our belief systems. So mindfulness is trying to deal with anything that we're facing, just like we have compassion for anything that we're facing. We're resilient with anything that we're facing. It could be technology, it could be health, it could be our moods, it could be relationship. Whatever we're facing, we want to be resilient in the face of it. So what I would suggest when you have that startle and frustration and anger about technology, the first thing to do is put your hand on your heart, because that activates the oxytocin, the brain's hormone of safety and trust. It's the brain's direct and immediate antidote to the stress hormone cortisol. So as soon as you put your hand on your heart, your blood pressure can go down, your heart rate can go down. It's really wonderful then to also sigh, because when you have a deep sigh, you inhale, but then you exhale longer. That resets the nervous system. It's a natural resetter of the nervous system. So you can have a couple of sighs to reset the nervous system. Then I would bring the compassion to yourself that this is what you're going through. Now, I tell the story in the book because it really happened just this way. We had power outage a few years ago. There was a big storm in the Bay Area, and we lost the power on my block for about 36 hours. So this was January. No heat, no lights, no phone, no refrigerator, no stove, no internet. And I was fine until I woke up in the morning and there was no internet. And I wanted to connect with my world. And I noticed myself getting frustrated and cranky and grumpy. And I took a break from being in my home office and I walked through my kitchen. And there's a magnet on the refrigerator that says, "May I give myself all the compassion I need?" And I go, right, I teach this stuff, right? So I put my hand on my heart and I begin the phrases because it interrupts the automaticity of what I was experiencing. May I be kind to myself in this moment. May I accept this moment exactly as it is. May I accept myself exactly as I am in this moment. May I give myself all the compassion I need. And I went through that maybe two or three rounds and I felt my brain open back up. I felt my brain expand. I have internet at my office. That's 10 minutes away. And I tell the story because when I was in my automatic survival responses, I couldn't think straight. But as soon as I did that practice and came out of the negativity into a more open mind space, there was the answer. I have internet in my office. So we don't practice mindful self-compassion to solve the problem, but we practice it to create a space in our brain from which we can solve the problem. So that's an important tool for our resilience.
0: I'm reminded of the research of Barbara Fredrickson, and she did research just on this very thing. She had some people who somehow were in a negative emotional state and some who were in a positive emotional state, and she had them sit in front of a computer and she had them describe what was on the computer. And those that were in the positive emotional state had great peripheral vision and they could describe a greater range of what they were looking at, whereas those in that negative, they just were focused like on one little part of that computer. Mm-hmm. And so what you're saying, it is a physiological thing.
1: That's right. So we know that our survival responses narrow our vision and they narrow our hearing as well. And when we're not in fear, then all of that can open back up so that we have a broader perspective and we're also hearing and processing information differently. So we use the positive emotions to do that opening up of the brain and of our perspective. So it's not a luxury. It's actually an important tool to be able to do that.
0: And you describe a little portable pharmacy. I'm going to call it a portable pharmacy because as you described it, mm-hmm. you put your hand on your heart, you sigh, mm-hmm. and you said it starts to release this hormone of oxytocin, which the brain loves because it's such a feel-good sort of thing.
1: It feels good because it's the hormone of safety and trust. And that's what feels good to us when we're in our survival mode to the brain. We want to be able to feel safe and trusting. So we can add to that, which I often do when I teach people, hand in the heart, you're breathing deeply into the heart center, you breathe in a sense of ease and goodness. Then you remember a moment when you felt safe and loved and cherished. with another human being or with a pet. And you actually evoke that feeling so that the oxytocin is washing through your body. And you hang out there for 10 or 20 or 30 seconds so that you can savor that feeling. And that really, really shifts your capacity to respond.
0: So you're adding imagination to it, or visualization. Or
1: That's right.
0: And the brain doesn't distinguish between a real event and an imagined one.
1: Oh, well, the brain can distinguish between imagination and something real. But the same neurons fire in the brain when we imagine something as when we see it in real time. So what we imagine can be real to the brain, and we can use that as a resource.
0: So hand on heart, breathe deeply, do a sigh, and imagine a time when we were truly loved and cherished.
1: Mm-hmm.
0: And we might kind of think of that in advance so that we have that at our ready. Is that, you know?
1: I'm always asking people to practice and rehearse and pre-wire their brain so that when there's a startle, hand goes to the heart and the people come to mind automatically. This practice is powerful enough that the stress response doesn't even have to come up in the first place. You can preempt the stress response when you've trained yourself to do this pattern.
0: So this is, again, goes back to what you say is often do it
1: little and often.
0: Do it little and often. So it's not like you have to practice for 4 hours once a week.
1: No, in fact, it's better to practice for 5 minutes many times a week. That's much better for our learning.
0: There you go. And another one that you talk about as far as accelerating the brain change and the practices that we do in reconditioning the brain is safety primes neuroplasticity.
1: Mm-hmm. Right.
0: So what do you mean by that? How can that help us?
1: So the brain will contract when we sense danger. And when we feel safe, the brain opens up again, the dynamic that we were just talking about. So when we have a sense of safety in our body, brain, and being, then that does prime the neuroplasticity. We're open to learning. We're not defending ourselves. We're open to learning. So we try to create that sense of safety, both whatever conditions we have in our environment, but the fastest way actually to get that sense of safety is to interact with another human being that you feel safe with. That's a social engagement system of our brain.
0: Okay, well, we'll talk about that in just one moment, that being with someone that we feel safe with. I want to remind our listeners that I'm here with Linda Graham, and she is the author of Resilience, Powerful Practices for Bouncing Back from Disappointment, Difficulty, and Even Disaster. And if you want to know more about her work and her newsletter, her e-newsletter, and all of her resources on her website, go to lindagraham-mf, as in Frank, T as in Thomas, mft.net, lindagraham-mft.net, or you can get there through the New Dimensions website, newdimensions.org. I'm Justine Willis-Toms. 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
1: I'm here with Linda Graham. She is a licensed psychotherapist and the author of Resilience, Powerful Practices for Bouncing Back from Disappointment, Difficulty, and Even Disaster. And Linda, we're talking about being with people, developing trust, developing a sense of safety. And you're saying that we do this, the best way to do this is with other people with whom we feel safe. Mm-hmm. So I'd love for you to say something about how we do that and developing that.
2: So if we begin with our evolutionary biology, which is we are programmed evolutionarily when there's a sense of danger or threat to reach out to another person, to a caregiver when we're very young, for safety and protection. We don't have to learn how to do that. That is built in. It's the basis of secure attachment, which is the basis of our inner secure base of resilience. So when we're very young and our brains are developing, when there's a sense of danger or threat, we will reach out to a caregiver for safety, comfort, protection. If that happens, then not only do we feel safe, but we also begin to get a sense of confidence that we can reach out and someone will respond. So we get to begin to develop that sense of resilience. The quote from my mentor, Diana Fosha, that I love, the roots of resilience are to be found in the felt sense of being held in the mind and heart of an empathic, attuned, and self-possessed other. So if we experience that early on, if our attachment conditioning has been optimal, we'll have that inner secure base of resilience. But that can be recovered and regained at any time when we feel safe and held, loved, validated, valued by other people. And so we do that in our relationships throughout our lives. That happens even with social connection, that we're wired to want to be with people. Our brains are social brains. We get a sense of well-being from being with other people when it feels safe and resonant. So this is our biology. We're learning how to use that by cultivating relationships where we get to feel safe and valued and important. And that is a great support for our resilience. I'm going to add a sidebar here. Shame is the biggest derailer we have of our resilience because we tend to collapse and become paralyzed. And shame happens when we feel we've done something that people we depend on for our safety and our well-being, we've done something that has disappointed them or they disapprove of, and we're afraid of being cut off or exiled or rejected. So the need to be connected is so powerful in our biology, in our body, and in our being, that we need to learn how to use that sense of connection, sense of being bonded with people, to support our resilience. So that's where the oxytocin, circling back to that, comes in, because it is the hormone of bonding and belonging. It's what happens between a mother and a child. And so when the oxytocin is released, we come into what Sherry Taylor called tend and befriend, or calm and connect. It brings a sense of safety to the brain. By the way, this whole attachment cycle is, okay, I'm home with someone who loves me and takes care of me. There's a threat. I go to them for protection. I get the protection. I get soothed. Now I'm ready to take a risk and go off in the world. But another threat happens and I go back to my secure attachment figure to get comforted and protected again. That's the cycle. We feel safe. We take a risk. Uh-oh, something happens. We get scared. We come back. We get comforted and protected.
1: I want to ask you a question about that, and I'm glad that you brought up Sherry Taylor, because we've seen the research about women have a greater tendency to tend and befriend. And so is there a difference between men and women here? Because I think culturally men are taught to be independent and independent of that. reaching out. Is there a difference?
2: So the biology underneath the culture is men do have more vasopressin, and it's a molecule that's chemically similar to oxytocin. So it's true, women have more oxytocin, men have more vasopressin. What the vasopressin does for men is it encourages them to protect. So the woman is tending and befriending, and the man is protecting the family. Now, that can be expressed in various cultural forms where the man defends the home or provides for the home, and the woman takes care of the children. It can be culturally expressed, but it's based in our biology.
1: So does that mean, so I'm when we talk about feeling safe, do men have a little more challenge to actually use this kind of exercise to feel safe? Do they have a bigger challenge?
2: Men are socialized to be the protectors and the providers, so they may actually feel a sense of safety from providing and protecting the family. That's where a sense of safety might come from for them. In order to feel safe, we need to be able to acknowledge our vulnerability a little bit, that we need to feel safe, that we need to feel protected. And in the culture, that is harder for men to feel. I don't think biologically it's harder for them to feel, but culturally, men are trained to not feel that or not let that show if they feel it. And in fact, there's some wonderful work being done now in the Mindful Self-Compassion Protocol for men by Daniel Ellenberg, Steve Hickman, who are allowing, they're calling vulnerability to be the ultimate courage. To be able to acknowledge what's really going on and bring compassion for that is the ultimate courage. So yes, we have some cultural conditioning to deal with, but I think nonetheless the biology is still, we can use these tools to create a sense of safety so that the brain remains neuroplastic.
1: I'm just recalling I DVR what a lot of things, and one of the things I DVR'd while I was away on a trip was the CMA Awards. These are the country music awards, and it's great to go through the commercials because there's so many of them. But, and I'm not even through the whole thing yet, but there was a song that Garth Brooks sang for the first time. And even his wife, Trisha Yarborough, I think is his wife, was sitting in the audience. She had not even heard this song yet. And I don't recall the name of it, but it was a whole song of how much he loved her and his feeling he could feel vulnerable because of her, because she was the strength to allow him to feel that vulnerability. People should just kind of find that song somewhere because it was so powerful. I was really shocked that a man would come up with such a song that is talking exactly about what you are saying.
2: Well, I think what's important for resilience is that we develop our capacities to be with and work with any of our emotions, and then even to work with any of the cultural messages or any of the internal messages that we might have about those emotions, because when we can shift our perspective, we're going to be more flexible and more resilient. So it's just being able to look at anything that's happening and our reactions to anything that's happening and be able to shift gears. That's really the key. My colleague Frankie Perez says, how you respond to the issue is the issue.
1: There it goes. And I want to go also to our relationship with ourselves. Mm-hmm. You know, we talk about safety, you know, finding others, but also finding safety and self-love within our for ourselves. Mm-hmm. And it seems to me, and I think that you mentioned, this is our home base. This is where we can come home to. Mm-hmm. That we don't have to depend on others always. We need to develop this within ourselves.
2: So there's a chicken and egg thing going on here. It's true. I mean, the relational intelligence within chapter is about developing the self-awareness, self-acceptance, self-appreciation, self-love. That is the foundation of our inner secure base of resilience. How that develops is back and forth in interactions with other people. where we can experience feeling loved, so we come to love ourselves. It goes back and forth. That's why I have relational intelligence within and relational intelligence with others, because they really dovetail.
1: So I'm thinking also, you say search out people who have healthy brains, like hang out with them. Mm-hmm. That's very beneficial. Do you have any comments on that?
2: At two levels. One, I included that in the book in the chapter on brain care and taking care of your brain. And there are so many things we can do to take care of the physical brain. Exercise and sleep and nutrition and learning something new. And hanging out with healthy brains is one of those things, because the brain stays more active and engaged. But we also know that at a social, cultural level, that when we're hanging out with healthy brains, people who have done their work, so to speak, and can be managing of their own experiences and resilient in their own experiences, then we don't have to be defended or guarded or manipulated or on guard anything. We can just be open, which is the safest condition for the brain, for learning and for being resilient.
1: So that's what you would recommend, that as a lifestyle choice, so to speak.
2: It's a lifestyle choice, and it's a choice that prolongs life. Now more and more research is showing that the people who have the best longevity are the people who are happy in relationships and in community. When there's social connection, we live longer.
1: Okay, all right. So developing those and searching out those and really being aware of when we're just around a lot of negative people, that's going to drag us down. So to have too much of that in our lives may not be healthy.
2: So I've come up with sort of a metaphor. My colleague Elijah Goldstein and I talk about this. Just like periodically you clean out your house and you go through and recycle the things that you don't need anymore, periodically we have to prune our relationships as well. If relationships are negative or toxic or make us feel smallified or ashamed, it might be important to be able to prune them and cultivate relationships like you cultivate positive emotions, cultivate relationships that are healthy for our well-being.
1: So that's a really good advice, maybe not as easily kept, so to speak, because it's going to take some effort on our part.
2: Well, and it takes skill. So the relational intelligence with others has a lot of skills of setting limits and boundaries, communicating without shame and blame, negotiating change in a relationship, repairing a rupture, coming to forgiveness. There are a lot of skills we can learn that allow us to relate to people in healthier and healthier ways.
1: I'm thinking of one of the exercises that you have in like repairing, let's say, a relationship, is that just like me exercise, which we can talk about in a bit. I want to remind our listeners that I'm here with Linda Graham, and she is a licensed psychotherapist and meditation teacher, and she publishes a monthly e-newsletter entitled Healing An Awakening to Aliveness and Wholeness, and she has many, many resources on her website, and I suggest that you look them up, and they are archived on her website. Go to lindagraham-mft.net, as in marriage, family, therapist, mft.net, or you can get there through the New Dimensions website, newdimensions.com.

0: I'm here with Linda Graham, and we're talking about resilience. And she is the author of Resilience, Powerful Practices for Bouncing Back from Disappointment, Difficulty, and Even Disaster. And Linda, I just mentioned before the break, I mentioned when we are looking to repair, let's say, a relationship, and this is always challenging, you have a wonderful exercise, and it's called Just Like Me. And if you can describe that for us.
1: Okay. So I'm going to give credit to Mark Coleman, who wrote Making Peace With Your Mind, because that's where I got the exercise. Again, using that with his permission. The idea is to overcome the sense of otherness or difference that might create a gulf between us and a person we're relating to. And relating that back to repairing a rupture, the most important thing in repairing a rupture is to prioritize the relationship over being right. When the relationship is more important than your position or your opinion or being right, then you can focus on doing the repair with another person. So Just Like Me helps that because it cultivates our sense of common humanity. Just like me, this person wants to be happy. Just like me, this person has fears and disappointments. Just like me, this person wants to be important in their lives. Just like me, this person struggles with their own emotions, whatever works, because then that creates a sense of commonality and common humanity between you and the other person. And that's what allows to put the connecting to be more important than your own independent individual opinion.
0: There are so many, we're just giving listeners a little flavor of some of these exercises. And another one I want you to mention, it was a story that you told that I really loved. And I think it wasn't your client, but it was someone else's client who, the name you used in the book was Sean. And he was plagued by negative emotions and he was given an exercise of doing something before he even got out of bed. Do you recall this?
1: Oh, yes, of course.
0: Oh, great. Please.
1: So actually, Sean was my client, and he complained about waking up in anxiety every morning, so there wasn't that sense of well-being. And so I encouraged him to simply do whatever practice he wanted to do when he was home in bed waking up, gratitude practice or a mindfulness practice or hand on the heart, but to not get out of bed until he was in a state of calm, in a state of well-being. And he would say, he would wake up, it would take him an hour. But then it took 35 minutes, and then it took 15 minutes, and then it took 5 minutes. And one day he woke up in that state of calm. So he had retrained the managing of his nervous system. So I offered that story simply to say, we can choose to do a practice. When we repeat it many, many times, over time, it will have an effect. And not only then do we learn something that manages our experience and we can become more resilient, but we learn that we can be a learner, that we can train our brains to become more resilient. And that's part of our resilience, is to learn that we can do that and trust ourselves that we can do that.
0: And I think that this one is especially relevant to these times because there's a lot of pressure on us. There's like climate change or the polarization of politics or terrorism or these, you know, just over and over, we're just getting all this news, just bombarded with news. And this is a very good, I thought, practice to just practice this in the morning so that we don't wake up and we just kind of think, oh, another day, I wonder what bad news is going to happen today.
1: Well, then I would also suggest, because all the things that you mentioned are not just discrete individual stressors that we have to deal with. It's a change in the whole system of what it means to be alive on this planet. And so it generates a kind of existential anxiety. And I think it's important that people come to a practice, they come to their own values that has a larger spiritual dimension to it. Somehow we are part of something that is larger and vaster than we are. And

0: whether that's coming to the wise view or wise understanding of the Buddhist tradition that leads to wise effort, we need some way to come to terms with, we don't know, we're not in control, there's a lot of uncertainty, there's certainly impermanence, and coming to terms with those realities of life. So I've done some research on post-traumatic growth, and we talk about that some in the book, of being able to accept what's happening and to be able to resource with other people and to be able to find the positive even in the midst of a difficult, hard time, because that gives us some breathing room. It gives us a respite. But then also finding the lessons, the silver lining, the gift in the mistake, and coming to a coherent narrative. All this happened before. Here was the event. Here's how I dealt with it. Here's what I learned. And now here's my life going forward. This is what I learned because of that event, not just in spite of it. This is a new baseline for my life because of what happened, not just
1: so,
0: in spite
1: so you're,
0: of it.
1: So you're looking at your own time that you were successful.
0: Mm-hmm. When you met the adversity well, with some skill and some flexibility.
1: So that's another one that you need to have ready at the fore when, mm-hmm. when you need it. That, mm-hmm. that maybe you do some journaling about times in your life that you coped well.
0: Yes, that would be part of the coherent narrative. And journaling is actually a very useful tool to help people cope with something that's difficult, because we get a little bit more emotional distance from whatever is happening. But to open up to a larger spiritual perspective often helps people cope with these very, very, very difficult, overwhelming experiences, to know that there's something larger holding them, or there's some larger meaning and purpose, even if we don't fully understand it.
1: Where I go is like to ask the question and say, well, to be curiosity. Mm-hmm. That's what I go for, is mm-hmm. curious, like, well, maybe I don't know enough, and maybe, mm-hmm. you know, that I'm curious as how this is all going to turn out. Mm-hmm. And it's turned out well in the past, mm-hmm. and it's not mine to worry about, but it's mine to act in the moment with my center of influence and mm-hmm. do the best I can to be
0: right.
1: of benefit.
0: Right.
1: And that's where I go, or I try to go.
0: There was a quote that I learned from Clarissa Pinkola Estes through Jack Kornfield, and it's something like, we can't solve everything. Our task is to mend the little patch where we are.
1: Yeah, there you go. There you go. And that's good. I mean, that we say, okay, we can get overwhelmed by the enormity of what's being mm-hmm. presented to us. Mm-hmm. But if we each do that little patch, mm-hmm. those right. patches and like mm-hmm. overlap.
0: I think it's important to see where other people are being resilient, not just ourselves. So Helen Keller said, all the world is full of suffering. It is also full of overcoming. And when we look at examples of other people who are meeting their difficulties and their stressors with resilience, with compassion, with reaching out to other people and being of service, then we get buoyed in our own efforts to be resilient and compassionate and engaged. So it's again the common humanity, that sense of being connected to other people. As Mr. Rogers used to say, look for the helpers. Look for the helpers.
1: And I'm reminded, too, of something that you talk about in your book, in your work, and that has to do with attention, and that where we put our attention, this is foundational.
0: Mm-hmm.
1: So I'd love for you to mention attention and how important it is where we focus.
0: So in order to be able to be resilient, we need to be present and we need to know what we're dealing with. And so that's focusing our attention on, one of the phrases I use in the book is, know what you're experiencing while you're experiencing it. Because otherwise you're not going to know how or what to respond to. So it's the basics of mindfulness, of paying attention to what we're experiencing while we're experiencing it, so that we can discern what possible options we might have in our responses.
1: Give an example. Anchor that somehow
0: okay.
1: for us.
0: So here's one of the exercises that I also teach in the book, and I got this one from Stuart Eisendroth, who researches mindfulness and depression at UCSF Medical School. And the exercise is, it's a visualization. It's to, of course, feel safe and comfortable, present in your body. And then imagine that you're walking down the street, down a sidewalk in your hometown, someplace where you feel comfortable and at ease. And then you notice someone on the other side of the street walking towards you, and you wave and you call out, hello, and there's no response. You notice your response to their lack of response. Then, after a moment, they notice you, and they wave and they call out, hello, and you notice your response now when there's a connection. And it's simply mindful attention to the difference in our responses, because usually there is a difference in our response. And when we feel connected, we feel open. And if we feel disconnected, we might go into shame. So it's simply paying attention to what's happening so you can decide how you want to respond to what's happening.
1: Yes.
0: Yeah.
1: And we only have less than a minute. I want you to just say something about taking a digital vacation.
0: Because now more research is showing the impact of the overuse of our digital technology on our brain. We're losing capacities of concentration. We're losing capacities of empathy. We're losing capacities for solitude and reflection. It's important to take a vacation from our digital devices to allow the brain to recoup and function the way it has evolved to function, not with so much overstimulation from our devices.
1: Okay, that's a big order. Thank you for kind of encapsulating that. And you can look at more detail in Linda's book. So I want to remind our listeners, I want to thank you so much, Linda, for being with us today.
0: Thank you, Justine. It was a lot of fun.
1: Oh, great. It was great for me, too. It was great to go through your book and find so many great exercises. I've been speaking with Linda Graham. She's a licensed psychotherapist and meditation teacher, and her website is lindagraham-mft.net. lindagraham-mft.net. She is the author of Resilience, Powerful Practices for Bouncing Back from Disappointment, Difficulty, and Even Disaster. And you can also get to her website by going to the New Dimensions website, newdimensions.org. I'm Justine Willis-Toms. 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This is program number 3662.
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0: Good morning out there. You have made a left turn onto that soon-to-be muddy dirt road that is Acadia Highway. With me, Sister Moxie.
1: And with me, Sam Spruce.
0: As you have heard, I am not the only person here in the room. All right, Sam, tell them where we're at officially.
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0: All right, and we are actually here live and in person this morning at our beautiful studio, solar-powered studio here in beautiful downtown and greater metropolitan East Orland, Maine. Thank you very much for plugging me in. And it is it's telling me it's 48 here, but the other thermometer is telling me 53 out in the parking lot. Not particularly sunny out there right now, and it looks like it's supposed to be partly sunny today and all the way up to 60. And looks like we have some rain coming in tonight, mainly after 4 a.m. I'm laughing because I lost a little screw that holds the microphone up here on the stand, and Tom is now getting ready. Oh, he found it. He's going to fix that for me. Okay, we'll get to that in a minute. Meanwhile, though, it looks like we've got a little bit of rain coming in tonight and tomorrow before 8 a.m. Tomorrow is going to be actually pretty warm, 68, down to 35 Monday night, and it looks like we have got a slug of rain coming at us for Tuesday and Wednesday. That's okay. We do need the rain. Thursday, the sun comes back out in 56. Friday, another chance of rain, but it's not a huge chance. Sorry. A lot going on in the community. I have found a few things on that community calendar that was just mentioned there. It's such a great resource. Check it out at weru.org/, I think it's community calendar. Let me see. Get over here. I'm sorry. No, it is not. It is weru.org/event. So check that out, and I'll be telling you a little bit about that in a minute. But meanwhile, we are going to start off. We're getting ready for Indigenous Peoples Day is tomorrow, and the Festival Acadien is going on right now in Lafayette, Louisiana. So we got some musicians that are probably playing at that too.

All right, and now that we're all repaired here, and I'm not holding the microphone in one hand, I'm going to tell you a couple things from that community calendar I was just mentioning. Today, the 25th annual Blue Hill Peninsula Potter Studio tour and sale is going on from 10 to 5. You can check that out on our community calendar, but you can visit studios all over the Blue Hill Peninsula and meet the potters. 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Come on out and celebrate with the potters. Nothing like getting your hands in some nice slimy clay. It's wonderful. I had a great aunt that taught me how to throw pots on a kick wheel way long time ago. Also today, if you are interested in getting some apples pressed, the Autumn Celebration and Cider Pressing is happening from 12 to 2. This is free at the Jonathan Fisher House, also in Blue Hill. They're hosting their annual celebration of the arrival of autumn and the end of their tour season at the house. End of their tour season, yes. From noon to activities, live music, refreshments, bring your apples and other fruit to add to the community cider pressing. And the more varieties of apples you get in there, the better the cider is. All right. Oh, they're pressing pear cider, too. All right. And guided tours of reconstructed historic orchard. So that is happening. Here is something that is happening on the 13th, which is Tuesday. If you are interested in learning a little bit about steel drum, you can head on down to steel band programming to anyone who wants to learn how to play the instrument. This is happening, let me see, 5 to 6 feet, 15 p.m. There is a fee. Okay, so these are the Flash in the Pan folks. Check them out. And that looks like that starts Wednesday. So get on our community calendar, you can learn more about that. On the 14th, from Tradition to Tomorrow, Elise Scholar and Ethan Tischler at the Bagadoose Music Second Wednesday House Party. So that is happening from 6 to 7:15. There'll be some light supper options at the Conscious Cafe, and the public is invited to come in and stroll the grounds. Let's see. I guess that's probably enough for right now, but check out that community calendar. weru.org/event. All kinds of stuff going on. And here's an oldie but a goodie, Marie Cassie from Harder Rouge. We're going to do some songs that are indigenous people themed.

That was Florent Volant.

right. Cowboy thing. Now it's singing about October. October. Let's see. Tell you a little bit about what we've been listening to. The very first song was The Real Contradiction, R-E-E-L. Very clever, from Gaston Bernard, Yannick Dove, and Simon Lepage. We had Marie Cassie from Hot Rouge, from Nouvelle-France. Florent Ballon, who's actually from Labrador, doing Nika Niche, which I think means the people. I'm not exactly sure. It's hard to find translations. We just heard from the Jerry Cans, who are from Nunavut. So they're first, both Florent and the Jerry Cans are First Nations people, and that was Penny Ajuk. We have the Cowboy Fringons right now, who are, I think, they're from the Quebec area, singing about October, because we are firmly in October right now. And it is definitely political sign season, so we've got, those are blossoming right now. Those should be in full bloom for about another couple weeks. And then we can get our signs of the road back. All right, and coming up, we're going to do an Antoine Bilingot song. I wanted to wish a happy heavenly birthday to my Aunt Connie, Evangeline Levesque, who was very much a supporter of Franco-American and Acadian Quebecois culture.

right. So it was, of course, the swamp rats with Vivre en Ville, which is actually a cultural center in Quebec, I just learned. All right, heading down to Louisiana now, as we do about this time every week. This is Clovis Crawfish and the All-Star Bayou Band. And I think they're actually, there's something that came out of Le Fester La Cadienne. This is Le Sept Souris. Then we're going to have a couple of versions of Atakapa Trail, which is a song by Al Berard.

This is Zachary Richard, which Ikwan Ishpesh, and this is actually a song that he wrote with and recorded with Laurent Boland also. And he's comforting little sister or woman about heartache and that the sun will come up after the darkness. And on a totally different note, Fofolé with Ace Matin.

great. That was Steve Riley and the Mama Playboys with Chez Patisson. Okay. Before that, we had something from the brand new recording from Bonsoir Catan. It's their new recording. It's Bon Vie, and that was Levé. And I think just about everybody took a verse in that one. And I think I think you know the rest. And I just went in and was checking out our Spinatron and see that they missed a couple of songs, so I added those back in. Did you know that for all of our musical programming, you can go in and you can check out the set list? You can figure out what you've been listening to, and you don't have to rely on people like me to remember to tell you, because I'm not so good at that. All right, we're going to be going out in just a couple of minutes for the first half of Acadia Highway. But don't go anywhere, because Sam Spruce is going to be back at the top of the hour with a whole hour of wall-to-wall Sam Spruce, and he's got a big old grin on his face right now, so that must mean he's got something good planned. All right, you have been listening to Acadia Highway. Don't go anywhere. Oh, yeah. Sal Barb's doing Bayou Noir.

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1: Hey, William. 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
5: All right, this is the second hour of Acadia Highway, and Sam Spruce is going to be large and in charge. So, yeah, we're just going to turn it over to him and let him tell you what he's got planned for you.
6: Al Rapone starts at the Black Bayou. Andre Therie and Zydeco Magic will do Let's Do It Again. Broadway Lafayette will give us Zydeco Music. The king of Zydeco Music, Clifton Chenier, will do two about the mind. The first is There's Something on My Mind, and then Trouble in Mind.
5: Can hardly wait to hear what's on your mind, Sam.

Eddie Lejeune will do, Cajun the Church Point. Furnished Arsenos and the All-Stars, with Rocking Dopsy will do the Fish Song. Evangeline will do 2-1 call Hurricane followed by the Rivers of Babylon. Horace Trahan talks about, when love takes over.

Rocking Dopsy and the Zydeco Party will do some foot stomping Zydeco. Corey Arsenault will talk about hot peppers. Zydeco Force will do everyday talk. Buckwheat Zydeco will end with, let the good times roll.

Y'all know what that means. That means that we are getting ready to head down Acadia Highway. Yeah, that's all right. There's a little technical difficulty here in the studio. Hey, did I tell you that we are a community radio station and we are all volunteers here, our programmers? So, yeah, we want to keep it honest. We want to do something like that every show so they know we're not professionals. So you can check that off our box for the week. Yeah, that's why we do that. We're getting ready to get out the way because the Bic is here to do Woodstock Nation. And, oh, man, we have got some stuff coming up today and every day. We have got, let's see, Woodstock Nation with the Bic. We've got Medium Rare coming with Kit New Potatoes, La Petite Nouveau. World of Music with our buddy Greg Russell, Women's Windows, Wings, the show. And that is just today. And, oh, there's a whole week of great programming. You check programming.weru.org and you will get to our calendar. Check out that website. Meanwhile, we are going to check out the road home. So, y'all have a good week. Be kind out there on the roads. Don't be a couillon. Find you some peace and love. Spread it around.

0: Hey, welcome to Woodstock Nation Radio. We have a few lingerers here in the studio.
1: Yeah. I think
0: this qualifies for Kuyon for you, I'll tell you. For all you followers from Acadia. What's the name? Acadia Highway, that's right.
1: What's the name of the show?
0: I have somebody looking over my shoulder giving me grief. Come on, listeners, band together. Let's get rid of this.
1: Technical difficulty getting Sam out of
0: this. I'm honored to have Sister Moxie still here in the studio so far past 1 o'clock.
1: I'm so honored to have Sam not stuck in the
0: doorway. Have a wonderful week, Sam, Tom, and Sister Moxie from Acadia Highway. Oh, where are we? Oh, we're having a great time today. This has been our most interesting transition in a long time. Oh, this is Community Radio, WERU. 89.9 FM, Blue Hill, streaming at WERU.org and the WERU app. And the party still continues in the hallway. Yes, I'm having a great time. Gail from Walt, if you like my joyous laugh, well, I'm very happy today, yes. Okay, for a lot of reasons. Very thankful. 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If I have anything to say about it, darn it. What's up? What? Okay, never mind. Straight up, Woodstock Nation Radio with me, your very enthusiastic host, The Bick.
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Hey, welcome all you ageless hippies along Maine's fabled hippie trail. This is The Bick with Woodstock Nation Radio. Hey, if you were around probably 5 minutes ago, you heard our transition. We were having a heck of a time here, I'll tell you. Sam Spruce from Acadia Highway was just about in, he was in a physical fight with the doormat. You had to be here to appreciate it, but by the strength and power by all four of us, we got it all going on, and the show has transitioned. Hey, I'm The Bick, and you're our wonderful listeners to Woodstock Nation Radio, and not a lot to say right now. I've just got a lot of dedications today. I'm going to keep it going a little later on the show for Warren in Falmouth, a.k.a. Bullwinkle. I'm going to keep Puzart Dart Band stuff going on later on. I got paid quite the compliment the other day. Not that I'm so good looking or anything. I don't mean that kind of compliment. Jeremy and Annie out in Whitefield tell me that they regularly dance on their deck barefooted to the music I play on Woodstock Nation Radio. There are a couple of lovebirds in Whitefield, Jeremy and Annie, so I got some love music, dancing songs for you later on. Dancing outside in their deck, all during, I guess in wintertime, they probably shovel and put a little sand down. But Kathy in Brunswick and her bestie in Bath, Debbie, I got some best friend songs later on for you. And we got Tyler and Patricia in Palmyra. Got some good stuff coming up for you also. And Chris from Hollowell. And let's see, who else? Oh, and Jim and Lisa from Scarborough, if you're tuning in today. They love Chicago. I don't know. I think that they love Led Zeppelin, too. I'm going to play some bluesy Led Zeppelin later on. But I'm going to keep this right now. I'm going to keep this James Taylor stuff going on. So I'm going to play a little bit. One of my probably my all-time favorite tune of James Taylor. I mean, other than his cover, wonderful rendition of Woodstock, which I adore, from Journey 75. But, yeah, I'm going to get on to some sailing tunes out there. There's a couple of sailors I got who to Woodstock Nation and regularly. As I said, we get some bluesy Led Zeppelin. I got some, maybe Simon and Garfunkel coming up also. And somebody asked last week, I think it was Cambo in Cherryfield, who loves to wash his dishes during the show. This is great dishwashing music I play, I guess. He asked for some George Harrison from Bangladesh. I don't have that, but I have tunes of that I think his tour in Japan, so I'll have that a little later on. But right now, without further chit-chat, I got one of my favorite tunes from James Taylor and a little more from Mudslide Slim.

I'm going to keep this little river theme going on here, water theme with the rivers and the oceans and stuff, with another favorite tune of mine. And I forget the sailor who called in, somebody from Port Clyde, St. George Peninsula area, Tennant's Harbor. It wasn't Jeff from Thomaston, somebody anyway. So I'm going to continue playing a little more music, water songs for you folks out there who love the water like I do and love to sail. So I think you're going to enjoy this classic from about 50 years ago.

Hey, Blue Floyd in Levant, Maine. Get a strong signal in his car, but not so much in the house. But he's really digging our show today, and the little water theme I'm starting to show out here for, and mostly water tunes coming up. But anyway, we'll be right back with more with Star Station Radio with a special tune for Blue Floyd in Levant. 40.

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0: Hey, thank you. Best pal in the world, Jordy. Hey, anyway, let's continue with our water theme for probably the rest of the hour. Big shout out special to a water guy in Belfast, Leo. Leo in Belfast, regular listener to Woodstock Nation Radio. Another water guy comes in from Seattle, Washington. David comes to Belfast at this to sail on in Belfast from Seattle, Washington. So anyway, more Woodstock Nation Radio music theme for Blue Floyd in Levant.
1: There's a song of David's. We had a great time here last year. I think most of you must have come back. I'm glad you did.

Hey, let's get right back to Graham Nat, David Crosby. For Laurel in Richmond, Maine, continuing with our water theme this hour. Lovely tune coming up.

Laurel from Richmond inspired that tune, and I'll tell you, I got an enthusiastic, energetic, lovely call from Kyle, fellow programmer on the radio stations of Rockland and Belfast a moment ago. He's a bi-station programmer, I guess, there. And went to Woodstock at 16 years old. Holy cow, that's adventuresome.

So more. So Crabby Stills and Ashy Young, Woodstock. Yeah, that fits for Kyle in Rockland, Maine. Followed by Renaissance for Kyle.

0: go, Kyle from Rockland, fellow programmer out there on the airways. Hey, everybody, that was side one. Thank you for all the lovely calls. Wow, I'll tell you, I'm having a great time. It started off with a bang, if you heard the whole show, with our transition from Acadia Highway. Nobody got hurt. We just were fighting off a rogue floor mat here. Anyway, okay, that's behind us. So is side one of Woodstock Nation Radio on your community radio, WERU. 89.9 FM, Blue Hill, streaming at WERU.org and on the WERU app. And don't forget our really cool Woodstock Nation app within the app. We are supported and mightily powered by you wonderful, genuinely generous listeners and a dedicated group of eclectic volunteers here at the studio. We are indeed and forever will be, as long as I have anything to say about it, a voice of many voices. Woodstock Nation Radio Side 2 coming up after these brief messages.
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0: And I'm going to continue with Woodstock Nation Radio's today, our theme, our water theme. With I got a lot of nice encouraging calls, so why not keep it up with another one from Crosby, Stills and Nash, thinking of talking about Woodstock moments ago with Kyle and Rockland. And just got a few more songs of the water, and I got so much here right in front of me of water stuff. I'm going to get into Led Zeppelin, by the way, just very, very shortly. And actually, I'm going to make my Led Zeppelin 3. I'm not going to play Led Zeppelin 2 today, my Autumn Series LP feature of the week. Why not? People love Led Zeppelin, and I do too. So, anyway, right now, as promised, more water theme, and let's keep this going for, once again, Kyle in Rockland, Maine.

Hey, I got some troubled water coming up for a guy who really deserves smooth sailing. Warren from Falmouth, Maine, a.k.a. Bowinkle.

Now back to some live Simon and Garfunkel. Back and forth today. I think that's the end of the water theme for a while anyway. So anyway, for best friends down around the lower mid-coast of Maine, Debbie from Brunswick and Kathy from Bath, Maine, for you.

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4: Hey, I resemble that remark, Sam Spruce from Acadia Highway, and Sister Moxie, and support staff Tom. That Sam, I'm as much of a higher primate as you'll ever be. Well, maybe not that high, but you know, I'm up there anyway. So, and Kathleen Rybars, host of one of the rotating hosts on one of my favorite shows on the radio. I love the Celtic music, Newfoundland, Labrador Coast, Ireland, Scotland, New Potatoes at 4 o'clock, right after Medium Rare with Kit, coming up after our show, but New Potatoes with eclectic programmers, and then end of the, followed by the end of the day. This is our Sunday lineup here. End of the day with, end of the afternoon, rather, with Greg Russell, host of World of Music. So, anyway, hey, onward with one more. I guess I said no more water. Though this is kind of a waterish tune, a little bluesy Led Zeppelin. I'm going to get into Led Zeppelin for probably most of the last half hour, if not the entire half hour. And once again, this goes out to get another lovely, enthusiastic call from Kyle in Rockland. And I hear Jeremy and Annie are dance up a storm on this cool mid-October. Mid-October-ish, on their deck in Whitefield right now, dancing to, they especially like the slow dance. They got really warm and cuddly during the slow dance of Ocean Gypsy by Renaissance earlier. So anyway, Led Zeppelin for my autumn series LP feature of the week, Led Zepp, starting off kind of waterish.

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4: Hey, The Bic is back here. I'm just going to continue with Led Zeppelin here. I think, let's see, one more, maybe a couple more tunes possibly. Let's see here. I'm going to play, I got one. This is a good one. Come up in a moment here. Hey, just a quick little shout out to our friend of Woodstock Nation Radio. Good guy. Friend of WERU overall. Longtime friend. Him and his sister, David Dodson. Brother also of Ann Dodson. A wonderful, like, to me, legendary singer-songwriters along the Maine coast. Some of the treasures we have along the Maine coast. David and Ann Dodson. Anyway, David, give me a little card. He's having his annual fall concert coming up Saturday, November 7th. Joni Mitchell's birthday. How do I just... Joni Mitchell, 83 years old on the day of that concert. 7 p.m. at the First Congregational Church, 55 Elm Street in Camden. Musical guests, John and Rachel Nicholas, Michael Nickerson, Ann Dodson, and Matt Zolzak, I think you pronounce it Zolstak, Dean Stevens, Will Brown, Alice Limigos, the Day Family Singers, Stephen Heyer, the Lowdown, and Grove Street Extension. Tickets are $15, $20 to door. Kids under six are free. Ticket outlets are the Lily Lupine and Fern in Camden, in Rockland, Hello Books, and Belfast Parent Gallery. So David Dodson's fall concert. Good to see you, David, the other day. Thank you for the chat, and give my best to your wonderful sister, Anne, who, by the way, was my nurse. I played Graham Crockett? I think it was like Graham Crockett. Martin Crocker. Martin Crocker and Stephen King's Thinner years ago, and Ann Dodson was my nurse. More do you want to know? Onward with more Led Zeppelin to wrap up the hour.

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1: If the sun refused to shine, I would still be

If the sun refused to shine, I would still be loving you. Mountains crumble too.

And that's a wrap for my Autumn Series LP Feature of the Week, Led Zeppelin 2. And and that's a wrap for Woodstock Nation Radio. It's beautiful, lovely. Hey, the sun's starting to peek out. There's a little bit of the studio here. I just was outside. The sun is coming up. It's leaving us shortly, but it's starting to peek through the clouds today. But still, it's favorite time of year, October, November. Anyway, hey, thank you for all the enthusiastic calls. Warren from Falmouth and Kyle from Rockland and, of course, Laurel from Richmond and Blue Floyd from the van and other callers I have called that we were chatting. And the lovely messages from Jenny and Annie, Jeremy and Annie dancing on the deck in the back deck in Whitefield on the farm today to the music. And Debbie and Brunswick, Maine, and BFF, Kathy and Bath, and other people also. Thank you so much for all the calls and messages. I really appreciate it. And Maria, take me on down the road. Folks, have a wonderful October week coming up. Maria! And don't forget, up next, Medium Rare with Kit, followed by New Potatoes and World of Music with Greg Russell.

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3: 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My name is Kit, and this is Medium Rare. I have a mixtape for you today, some music I've been enjoying, and I hope you do too. We're going to start off with Jamie Branch and the track "Take Over the World" on Medium Rare.

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We just heard Granite Garden with Quiet Night. Before that, Little Sims with SOS. Tierra Whack with Ms. Behave. And we start off that set with Jamie Branch and Take Over the World. Up next, it's Mammal Hands with Helios on Medium Rare.

That was High Pulp with James Brandon Lewis in the track Dirt Mouth here on Medium Rare Mixtape Edition. Before that, we heard Shabaka with Marwa the Mountain. We started off that set with Mammal Hands and the track Helios. Up next, it's Stereolab with Cloudland on Medium Rare, WERU.

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We just heard Sifo Hot Sticks Mabuse with Burnout. Before that, it was NFC with Rico Coco Original Mix. We started off that set with Stereolab and the track Cloudland. Up next, it's Clap Your Hands, Say Yeah, with the song Over and Over Again, Lost and Found on Medium Rare.

0: much enough. And we start off the set with Clap Your Hands, Say Yeah. Thanks for tuning in. I'll see you next week. Head on over to WERU.org. In the meantime, find a playlist for today's show and all kinds of other good offerings. And don't forget to wear that mask.
1: 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I'm so glad that you're here. I was worried that you wouldn't make it. What with everything you've been through and not been through in the lost place with its singular view. I was worried that these times had

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Mothka certified organic since 1996 and proud to be one of the many local organic farms feeding the people of Maine. 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

0: Hey, this is WERU DJ Captain Barney in the background. That's Blind Albert, Vietnam vet and blues man out of Rockland, Maine. 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Want blues from Finland, the Netherlands, Belgium, New Zealand? 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
0: And thank you for joining Community Radio WERU. My name's Kathleen, and I'll be here for a couple hours doing Celtic music in the Celtic genre, so to speak. We have been here for over 30 years, I think 35, close to 36 years, and today is one of the things that is a life-changing celebration. Celtic Colors started on Friday, and this is the big weekend. In fact, tomorrow will be the big Thanksgiving Day in Canada, in Nova Scotia, and everybody will be celebrating with Celtic music. And if you've ever wanted to dip into culture in a really interesting way, I would ask you to plan a week or 10 days in Nova Scotia around Celtic Colors festivals, because you get to see how the music and the people and the dance and the cultures have all mingled together. It's not just, and Scotland is the biggest influence because they speak Scots Gaelic there, but it's also Irish, and it's also French, and it's also Native American Indian, and they've really woven it all around the peninsula. The northern part of Nova Scotia has become just incredibly driven community, and everybody gets together and does music at kitchen parties or at the community hall or at the school auditorium or in the church or in the, you know, Goodfellas Hall, whatever kind of building you have that can gather and hold people. That's what Celtic Colors does, is it brings people together in Nova Scotia. Cape Breton is the place. And 55 concerts in 10 days. So approximately five concerts a day, with many more activities beyond that, including race and walks and tours and culture. And you can go see a quilt exhibit and you can go see all sorts of things. But we're going to start off with a group that when I saw that they had formed, I said, oh, I've got to put them on the show today. It's a new group that just formed last year of Kyle MacDonald, James McLean, and Jason Roche on piano, guitar, and fiddle, respectively. They are they won the Driver's Award last year, Big Sample Award, it's called, and that funded their ability to put out new music. Called Good Crowd is the name of the group, and we'll hear one tune now and then another tune later, and I'll be in to talk about all the artists. The first hour of today's show will be new music, and the last hour will be featuring performers from way backs, because this festival has been going on for a long time. So we'll sample the first What's Happening Now music right now. Here's the Good Crowd.

Okay. Well, just about time to give you some information, right? That's part of my job here at Community Radio. You're listening to WERU 89.9 FM and Blue Hill. And we've been featuring the music that's playing currently at the Celtic Colors Music Festival. It's in its third day of performances, and it started Friday with a few concerts. Mostly Saturday was the big one, and then today is a really big day for a lot of the schedules. There's 52 concerts, 250 events, and 9 incredible days and nights. The Unusual Suspects of Celtic Colors started off with a concert on October 9th, Friday at 7:30 p.m. So the festival club started that night too. What I want to say is, if you do want to go, plan on changing your mindset, because a lot of this music happens in the afternoon, and you could just go, you know, be awake during the day and go see something beautiful, take a hike, take a walk, go to some museums. Alexander Graham Bell Museum is pretty nice there. And then there's cultural events there too at the museum, and all around Bedeque, which is the center of Cape Breton. In this town in the center, Cape Breton is an unusual peninsula because it has in the middle of it a saltwater lake that gets water from the ocean and that comes back in and with the tides up in Nova Scotia. So the water is saltwater, and the Alexander Graham Bell actually went there so he could try his flying machine. He wanted to fly it over the water because he thought that would be safer than on land. If you crashed, you could at least float, right? So he did a lot of his invention work there in Bedeque. And it, like I said, it runs for 9 days and has... The unusual part of it is not just in one place. This festival is all around the whole island, and almost everything is an hour from Bedeque, except the concerts in Bedeque itself and the Gaelic College, which is about 20 minutes north of Bedeque on the island. But you go over to Sydney, you go all around. I mean, I think I've done this concert, this festival 4 times, and each time I did it a little differently. First time I went, I kind of centered myself in Bedeque and went off and saw different things. The second time I went, I did a tour and rented places, all like spent 2 days in the southern part, and two days around Bedeque, and 2 days in the north of Cape Breton, and then 2 days on the I guess it's the west side. But that wasn't as good as, because I thought I'd save myself some driving, right? But it wasn't as good, because I like having one base. It's just an hour. The neat thing about the festival is they've also got the community involved in every event. So there's a community dinner at each concert before the dinner. Sometimes it's in the fire hall, sometimes it's in right next to the concert, sometimes it's in a little town 10 miles away, and they've emptied out the fire trucks and put tables up in the fire station or in the high school gym or all around. And then people get together and they cook traditional food of Nova Scotia for you. And so every day has a different theme. There is a fish cakes and beans is the theme of one place today, and you can get all this information before you go. But it's really a great holiday, a great way to get out and experience Celtic music in a live culture and see what it's done. I have to say, I think we're into our third generation of music players in Nova Scotia that have participated in Celtic Colors, because at the beginning, when they first started this festival so many years ago, so this is the 30th festival, so 30 years ago when they started this festival, it was all the elders of the community that formed the core
of the concerts. And then they brought in the next 5 years, they brought in the middle group of kids that had grown up with these elders and were especially talented. And those went on. And that middle group are now in their 40s and 50s. And so 20 years ago, they were performing on stage at Celtic Colors. And now they're professional musicians and really and recording and expanding the music. It's been a wonderful thing, I think, for the communities of Nova Scotia to have this professional life that their children have been enriched by. So it's a really, really good thing for Cape Breton, too, I believe, the founders. And so this started off in like 1996 or so. So 30th festival this year. It just felt right to get the old band together is what they're saying. So the opening concert was called The Unusual Suspects of Celtic Colors. And it was just all the folks who were there at the beginning getting together and that's funny. This year's lineup, wow, has all sorts of people. They had a big session. Wendy McIsaac, Kathy Porter, Maddie Folds, Luke Dobson, Daniel Lapp, Neil Sutcliffe, Mary Ed Green from Scotland, Matt McIsaac, Boyd McNeil, Ali Bennett, Mary Rankin of the Rankin family, McGinnis, Lucy McNeil, Mike Foss, Dave Milligan on piano, Karina Dawn from Scotland on vocals and harp that performed this year. And they usually do this opening concert, so it's like, who wants to join? And if you've been in a Celtic Colors concert before, you're welcome to join the big band and learn the songs that they're going to sing. So anyway, just to get off my soapbox here, live music is wonderful, and it really does form community. And if you doubt it, you can hear it in the tunes and the voices of the performers that you'll hear today on New Potatoes. So where did we go? We started off our show with Good Crowd. They did North Cayley, and that came out in 2025, about a year ago. Marie Rankin and joined with Eric Wright, who's a wonderful cello player, with a tune called Hidden View. And we'll hear another tune from this set, The Cabin Sessions, from her later in the program. Lisa Cameron came on and did a song about winter coming, which it certainly feels like that, not today, but a couple weeks last week, and it's getting cold out there. Mary Beth Carty brought us The Ships Are Sailing, Marianne and Dunmore Lasses from release in 2026. Pine Tree Flyers, who are actually a New England band, brought us a group of Quebec tunes called La Bastrian and Joys of Quebec. And then the Fitzgerald brought us Mary Ellen Carter. The Fitzgerald will be coming up in this next set too with an instrumental tune. They're a group from Ottawa, the Valley, Ottawa Valley of Ontario, and which has its own deep roots in Celtic tradition. In fact, Natalie McMaster married Tom Leahy, who was from the Ottawa Valley, and so they've kind of joined Nova Scotia and Ottawa Valley Canadian folk music together. And that was from a 2024 release that they did. The Fitzgeralds are performing today also in Nova Scotia. So, and you can get their music on Bandcamp if you like their stuff. And we're going to go on. We're going to hear from a group that's having a reunion. And I couldn't believe when I heard that. It's like, whoa, who ever heard? The Bumblebees are coming back together. This is a group of four women who, let me see if I got their names here. Liz Doherty, Louise Kelly, Colette O'Leary, and Mary Shannon are getting together for Celtic Colors concert. They haven't put out, I couldn't find a new music release, but we're going to go back to their one of their original releases from 1999, so 27 years ago. And we're going to hear a group of tunes called The Salt Wedding, Across the Divide, Le Petit Cheval Rouge, from the Bumblebees.

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And if you're looking for the underwriters, Crow Tracks, the advertisement for World of Music, which is coming up at 6 o'clock and going to go to the land of Brazil. And then the wonderful underwriting from the Lantern, underwriting is wonderful, Lantern Camp Orland. I played them both at around the 4 o'clock hour. So I don't need to repeat them, but I appreciate all of your underwriting and thanks so much for supporting community radio business folks. So we're celebrating Celtic Colors today here on New Potatoes. It's day 3 of 9 concerts. And I did look and it looks like they've stopped. They were live streaming for 3 or 4 years after COVID hit. They started live streaming small concerts. And then last year was also streamed each night. You could tune into one concert and see it live performed. And I can't see that that's happening this year. So I think that the funding for that ran out. But that gets your planning and gear because you can't see it live at home. You're going to have to go to Nova Scotia next year and see this wonderful festival. And I can't tell you, it was so hard to pick who to play this year. In fact, you'll hear, so many great people today. Mary Jane Lamond, that was actually an ancient tune of hers. I have never played it on the show before because we don't have this album in the studio. It's from Suas. It's called 1997. That was Mary Jane Lamond. And she's performing this year, of course, as she does every year. Marie Rankin joined together with Eric Wright on this last tune. And she's performing there along with her two groups. Well, one group. She's in two groups, but one of her groups, Bea Locke, is performing there. Bradley Murphy performed Midnight Mary, the Fitzgerald, we talked about the Bumblebees, the Pine Tree Flyers from New England, Mary Beth Cardi, Liz Cameron, and Mary Rankin, and good crowd. Coming up next, we will hear from Neil Perlman, and he's joined by Scottish Fiddler today on the show. They put out an album. Let me see what. We'll hear from Malcolm McNeil also later in this set. Tony McManus will join with Julia Toasperm to do some sets, some reels. Mariette Green will hear from. She's performing today at this week at the festival. Kevin Henderson will join with Neil Perlman. Though they're from either Boston or Portland, depending on who you talk to. Maybe they live in between Boston and Portland somewhere. Bea Locke will hear from one of their tunes, and we'll hear from the Bear McNeils and Coig. Natalie and Buddy McMaster today here later on New Potatoes, as well as about 8 tunes or 9 tunes from previous Celtic Colors festivals here. So I got a lot of music to pack in, so got to get to it here. You're tuned into Community Radio, WERU-FM 89.9 Blue Hill. And my name's Kathleen. This is New Potatoes. We've got tons of music to get to, so let's go.

Oh, this guy, this guitarist is really good. I had to include two of his songs because I just fell in love with his music. Malcolm McNeil. And he's performed with the Bear McNeils. He's a McNeil youngster.

I was wrong. I was wrong. I got to break into the show. New Potatoes, WERU. You're listening to 89.9 FM in Blue Hill. There is a live streaming tonight. You can see the Sunday, October 11th concert. It starts at 7:30 p.m. at ADT, which I think is Atlantic Daylight Time, which I think... let's see, we gained an hour, so I think that's right at 6:30, so it's half an hour after my program ends and Greg's program starts. But it's the live stream of the Celtic Colors Festival. It's a view the show. The official concert will feature, it's at the Member 2 Trade and Convention Center, so it's a very big concert. And You miss the traditional boiled dinner at Prime Brook, but maybe you can have your own boiled dinner at home. It's going to feature Lenny Gallant, a wonderful singer in the French language. Actually, he sings in English. He actually released his first English album in 7 years this past June, called Shelter from the Storms. And talking about, and he's from PEI, Prince Edward Island. Baylock, which we just heard from Cape Breton, with that just classic piano, doing both the rhythm and the bass in their music. And they're going to be performing live tonight on your TV if you can get a stream. And Kevin Henderson and Neil Perman from Shetland Islands and actually Portland, Maine. So they said they have set stages alight from Scotland to California, each known for their fresh approach. But Neil does a good job. He brings the piano in a different way than Cape Breton does, but it's equally good. I think you'll enjoy his. And Kevin Henderson's played the fiddle with Boys of the Lock and Fiddler's BID, Session A9, Nordic Fiddler's Block. And then, like I said, Neil has his own distinctive approach to the piano and Celtic music. So, and he hosts the podcast Trad Cafe, which features conversations and collaborations with artists. And they have an album that we'll hear a tune from later in the show called Burden Lake, which we heard earlier in the show. So one tune, and I got another one lined up if I have time. But that'll be live streaming tonight. If you go to CelticColors.com, CelticColors, free music live streamed to your computer or show or phone or anywhere that you can get the internet. So that's my public service announcement for today. And get you going here, I hope, celebrating all kinds of great Celtic music. I saw that Liz Carroll's on the program this year. Oh, I'm so not happy to miss her. I wish I had seen her earlier, because I tried to go to all the Celtic Colors festivals. I've seen her twice there, and I'd like to see her again, and she's performing this year again. So I will play one Liz Carroll tune from her last release I have, which is On the Offbeat. I just love her compositions. She's an amazing American composer of Celtic music. So here's a little touch of Liz Carroll, On the Offbeat.

0: Thank you so much.
1: Oops. All right, let's get it right. Hey, my name's Kathleen. We've got 10 minutes to go here on New Potatoes, and I haven't got through my original playlist. I was just looking at the Bear McNeils, which is the group who just... It's five siblings who've been playing together for so long, and now their kids are super involved in music all the way around. They're celebrating their 40th anniversary as a group, which they've been coming to Celtic Colors for at least almost all 30 years of the Celtic Colors Festival. But they are going everywhere. They're going to be in a couple PEI. They're going to be in Halifax next week, the week after, and then they're going to go to British Columbia and do 8 concerts. Alberta, they're going to go to Saskatchewan, they're going to go to Manitoba, then they do 14 concerts in Ontario, all around Ontario, all in the month of December, and ending up in Glass Bay, Nova Scotia, and Halifax at Dalhousie Arts Center on December 20th and December 21st at the Savoy Theater in Glass Bay. Two concerts there to end right before Christmas. So they've got a busy, busy week coming up. I guess it's great to be a Canadian group in Canada this year. You got a lot of concert possibilities. Anyway, thanks for joining me. I've got some good things coming up next. Let's see, 4 and 5 and 9. So we've got the Rankins and Daniel Lapp coming your way, and then we'll go back and finish with a Neil Pearlman song here today on New Potatoes. So stay tuned.

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Well, good evening to you. You are listening to WERU-FM. It's World of Music right here, and I am Greg Russell. So happy to have you in with us this evening. Well, we're flying down to Rio this evening, down to Brazil. Lots of action down there, lots of elections and recounts and runoffs election-wise. So they're in the news a lot. So we're going to go down there, too. Catch in just a moment with the weather.

Well, it's now 54 degrees outside of our studios here in the Greater East Orland Metroplex for tonight. Rain likely, mainly after 3 a.m. Then cloudy southwest winds, 8 to 13 miles per hour, gusts as high as 23. Tomorrow, Monday, Indigenous Peoples Day. Chance of rain mainly before 8 a.m., then mostly cloudy, then becoming sunny with a high around 67 or so. Variable winds, 5 to 8 miles per hour. Tomorrow night, mostly cloudy. Lows around 42, northeast winds around 14, gusts as high as 26 miles per hour. Tuesday, rain likely, mainly afternoon, mostly cloudy, highs near 55, southwest winds 11 to 13 miles per hour, gusts as high as 25, and a tenth to a quarter of an inch possible. Then on Tuesday night, looks like remnants from the Gulf hurricane coming through, lots of rain. And you're going to be looking for southwest winds, 18 miles per hour, gusts as high as 32. New precipitation amounts between 1 to 2 inches. Wednesday, rain carries on in the morning and becoming mostly cloudy, still windy. Thursday, sunny, highs near 55. Friday, chance of rain and partly sunny, high near 56 degrees. Coastal marine forecast from Stonington, Maine to Port Clyde and out to 25 nautical miles. You will find for this evening southwest winds 10 to 15 knots with gusts up to 20, becoming southeast 5 to 10 after midnight. Seas 2 to 3 feet, chance of showers in the evening. Visibility 1 to 3 nautical miles. Tomorrow, Monday, northeast winds around 5, becoming west in the afternoon. Seas 2 to 3 feet and chance of showers in the morning. Low tide just about now in Belfast. Warmest ocean temperatures this day is 56.8 in Longsand Beach. Coldest sea temperatures 53.4 in Eastport. Sunset this evening it's down 5:59. Sunrise tomorrow 6:46. Length of day 11 hours 13 minutes. Tomorrow will be 3 minutes and 2 seconds shorter, and it's a new moon tonight.

chicky boom boom boom boom boom boom boom boom boom chicky boom boom boom boom boom boom. You don't make sense the chicka chicka boom chee. But it's a mess the chicka chicka boom. Achy achy achy boom. That's

And you're listening to World of Music right here on your community radio station, WERU-FM 89.9. My name's Greg Russell. Thanks so much for having us in. We're in Brazil. And we start off some old-timey type of stuff. Well, we just heard from Sergio Mendes and Samba Duro. Prior to that, sort of an interesting little bit of a cut from Donald Duck and Jose Carioca. I'm talking about samba. That's from a Disney cartoon around World War II era when I was part of that good neighbor policy thing when we strove to, curiously at that time, wanted to get along with our neighbors. How quaint. Prior to that, Xavier Cugat, Brazil. Carmen Miranda, Chicka Chicka Boom Chick. Duda Passira, a little bit of foro music. A little bit of music for maids and taxi drivers, I guess you could say, right there. That was Pernambuco to Maranhão. Let's see. Dominica's Sivuca and Oswaldino in Dance de Norda. Foro in the Dark, Bendia. And we start off with Milton Nascimento Open House. Playlist is up at WERU.org so you can see what you've been hearing. We'll do a little bit more samba, and then we'll carry on to, who knows where we'll go from there. Start off with Banda do Carnaval.

And you're listening to World of Music right here on your community radio station, WERU. My name's Greg Russell, and thanks so much for having us in this evening. As we're exploring lots of different kinds of music from Brazil. Behind us, Toots Thielmann and João Bosco, and coming to Sal Ganova. Playing at Marc Antonio, Sabio, Amanda Martinez, Mania de Carnaval, Antonio Carlos Jobim and Ellis Regina, Aguas de Margo, João Sabia, Renata Renatina. Let's see, prior to that, Bia, Matuke, Arisa Mesh brought you back. And Arisa Mesh brought you Batuque and Arisa Forte. We started off with a Banda Group Carnaval, Casa de Samba. Playlist is up at WERU.org. Oh, still a full hour of music coming up from Brazil after the top of the hour. Oh, so we'll catch up with the weather, a little studio business. Have a ticket giveaway for Pepino D'Agostino. Going to be a concert coming up in another week or so at Booth Bay Harbor. We'll give away that probably about 5 or 10 minutes after 7. Catch you on the other side.

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2: 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Brazil is our beat this evening. Now, let's take a brief look at the weather here again as we come along here. Let's see, for tonight, look for rain, mainly after 3 a.m., cloudy, lows around 50, southwest winds 8 to 13 miles per hour, gusts as high as 23. Tomorrow, on Monday, Indigenous Peoples Day, chance of rain before 8 a.m., then cloudy, then becoming mostly sunny with a high near 67. Not too bad a day at all. Let's see. Rain will be in our forecast, though, in a bigger way coming around towards Tuesday or Tuesday night when remnants from the hurricane will bring lots of it. Lows around 49 and gusts as high as 32 and precipitation amounts there looking at maybe between 1 or 2 inches, and we could use that as well. Well, community radio. Yeah, it's radio that sounds like nothing else out there. If you're coming here visiting, watching, taking a look at the trees, this is radio that's brought to you by your neighbors, and we're so delighted to be able to bring it to you. It's a little bit different than you might hear anywhere else, even if you're on the internet. 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The full calendar is right there as far as what you'll see on the schedule. All kinds of music of every sort. I'm sure you'll find something that you like. So I encourage you to take a look at that. You can go right down the alphabet, from blues to bluegrass to jazz to Celtic to New Orleans music to Bob Dylan and everyone else in between. Great spoken word stuff as well. Interviews and with old musical artists. We love supporting those folks. They support us, and we support them, and we're so very rich. Folks come here and play in our neighborhood, which is pretty nice for a neighborhood as small a number of people in it as possible. And matter of fact, at the end, shortly here, I'll be offering up a pair of tickets for folks for Pepino D'Agostino, guitar master, and that's going to be October 24th. And 7:30 p.m. at the Opera House in Booth Bay Harbor on Townsend Avenue. But we'll talk about that in a little bit. But that's just one of the things that we do with profiling. There's all kinds of things. There's a community calendar right there. And, that's where we have everything from concerts to movies to plays to demonstrations. If you're feeling in the mood to demonstrate, that's coming up as well. Parades, everything. So if you're looking for something to do and it's raining, check that out. Museums, all sorts of things like that. There's a place to donate to the radio station. That's how it all works. Things have changed quite a bit over the past year due to the change in management in D.C. And we kept right on going because of you and your support. All your supports made all this stuff happen, including a new transmitter, people who believe in the station. That's how it all works. Let's see what else we have right here. Let's see. We have, you can do that, by the way, safely and securely by going to WERU.org. And let's see. Then there's even that social media stuff. If you're still into that stuff, we got some of it as well. And all at that location right there. Back to the concert tickets. So if you're interested in winning a pair of these tickets, telephone number here to call after the music starts is 469-0500. Again, it's Peppino D'Agostino, Guitar Master. The date of the concert's October 24th at 7:30 p.m. at the Opera House in Booth Bay Harbor. And sounds like it's going to be a great show. He's an Italian-American guitarist. First two albums, Blerba and Steel and Silk, were recorded in Italy. And he moved to America in 1985, started to perform in the streets on Fisherman's Wharf in San Francisco. Might have even seen him when he was doing that. And anyway, made his American recording debut in 1987 with Shawnee Records. Anyway, coming right up. If you're interested, give me a call at 469-0500 after the music starts. And we're going back to Brazil and Rosália de Souza in Ipanema.

And you're listening to World of Music right here on your community radio station, WERU-FM 89.9 in Blue Hill. My name's Greg Russell. Brazil is our beat this evening. You just heard from Ana Karam, Cigano. Prior to that, Marino, Rio Lange, then Gerardo Acevedo, and a song that translates basically as one who's very loved by me. Say Omar before that. Guinginha, Seo Brachu Mal Malincia, Ozio de Silva Souza in Ipanema. That was started us off at the top of the hour. Do want to remind you, in just a half an hour, Linda will be in here with Women's Windows, not to be missed. The very, very best in all kinds of women's entertainment, but especially the music. It's a tremendous show. I'm so fortunate to have it. Comes right up at 8 o'clock. Linda will take you now right up to 9:30 when we get women's news with Women's Information News Gathering Service Wings. Half an hour of women's news. Harry Shearer in at 10. And then we get into the overnight programming. We still have the tickets. If you missed out on that or didn't hear it, we have some pair of free tickets for guitarist Pepino D'Agostino, guitar master, Booth Bay Harbor, Saturday, October 24th at 7:30 p.m. Sounds like a great show. He's from Italy, an Italian-American guitarist. If you're interested, give a holler to me at 469-0500. And thank you, folks, down at the Opera House in Booth Bay Harbor for making these tickets available. Again, telephone number is 469-0500. Back to Brazil with Bia and Jardim.

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World of music right here in your community radio station, WERU-FM 89.9 in Blue Hill. My name's Greg Russell. And, oh, Brazil's been our beat this evening. Thanks so much for having us in. A lot of fun music. Behind us, Vince Guaraldi, Samba de Orpheus. Prior to that, Maria Bethiana, Foi Assim, Asu Valencia, E2MO. Benicio Cantanera brought you Maravinar. Pierre Adern, Vita de Estrella Rodel, which is Salvador, and we started off with Via Chardin. Playlist is up at WERU.org so you can see what you've been hearing. I do want to remind you, in just a few moments, Linda will be here with Women's Windows, just the very best in all kinds of women's music of all sorts. Coming right up, she'll take it to 9:30 when there's Women's News with Wings, Women's Information News Gathering Service. Harry Shearer comes in with his fulminations on the state of the world, and then we get into overnight programming. Programming 365 days of the year, 24 hours a day, all brought to you by you. So thank you so very much for that. Well, not too shabby a week. We are going to be running into some rain, quite a bit of it on Tuesday, I think, as remnants from that hurricane going to be passing through here. But we do need the water, so can't begrudge that. Batten down the hatches a little bit for that. And, I'm going to head on down the road here. But as always, if you know someone who doesn't know about WERU, why don't you let them know about it? They'll be glad you did, and so will we. And I will catch you next week when we travel elsewhere on a world of music. Do have a wonderful week, and have a wonderful Indigenous Peoples Day tomorrow.

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Then the Women's International News Gathering Service, we call WINGS, brings a women-centric conversation to a global audience from 9:30 to 10 p.m. The Women's International News Gathering Service has been raising women's voices through worldwide since 1986. 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

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An enemy who gets in risks the danger.